0: over it. You can't let it control you because you don't want it to take away from your life outside of search and rescue.
1: You have such a unique perspective being on the front lines of many moments. What advice would you have for people who find themselves in a very like worrying situation where they're maybe on the opposite end, like needing a rescue? What advice would you give someone who is feeling that like rising panic and needing to figure out what's next? What do you know works best?
0: If you could listen to my father's voice in your head, which is proper planning prevents poor performance, whether it be backpacking or a road trip where you might not have cell service, have a plan. Tell someone your plan and then stick to your plan, because having that information communicated saves a lot of people. Sticking to that plan saves a lot of people. As long as your vehicle isn't in a dangerous situation, you have to stay with the vehicle. Spotting a vehicle from the air, even from the ground, is much easier than spotting you as a human. A lot of people believe that they can put themselves in a better situation if they try. And as much as we love the effort, a lot of that time you get yourselves deeper in a hole. So stay put to where you are. In the back of my truck, I have 2 cans of gas, which is going to let my truck idle for 48 to 72 hours for heat. I always have my man purse, which kind of just goes with us everywhere, which has got my GPS in it. It's got a backup battery for my phone. And I've got what I call a winter survival kit in the back of the vehicle as well. It's got some food, some water, a means to heat the water, sleeping bag. It's got a road flare in there. So it's like a spare tire. I hope I never need it, but it's there if I do.
1: You just made me think of one more tip that I'll add to your
0: Please.
1: Mix.
0: Please.
1: Find Evan Johnson and go with him.
0: No.

0: take those two pigs, you go, I'm staying here to save this place.
1: So Faith took what she could, two piglets and the clothes on her back, and got out, leaving Trevor behind with 48 pigs, 12 chickens, two roosters, three cats, and two goats, and these words.
0: That I loved him.
1: Trevor has been using water to soak everything he can with the hope of keeping the fire at bay. Faith has been calling him every day. The power is out at the farm, but that's where he'll make his stand. And if he's scared, he's not telling her.
0: He's just saying that he needs coffee. I mean, he makes a joke about it, but, you know, he lives on coffee.
1: Faith says Trevor will make his stand until the house is gone. If it does come to that and all is lost, he's going to give the animals a chance. He plans to open the gate and let those animals into the wild before he escapes himself. This has been Your World Tonight for August 9th, 2026. I'm Colin Butler. Good night.

0: 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Thanks as always to our program's co-founder, Mr. Jerry Malatia. You know, his dream job was actually to be on Sesame Street. When he auditioned, he was told his performance was not quite right for children.
1: We're going to count. 1, 2, 3.
0: I'm Ira Glass. 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
2: 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The Tragically Hip, a national celebration, a defining cultural moment. 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In 2008, an Iraqi journalist threw his shoes at George W. Bush. In the decades since, there have been a huge range of opinions and coverage of that moment. Hear from the shoe thrower directly and ask yourself, when no one is listening, how do you make change? On Radiolab, after the news.
3: From CBC News, The World This Hour, I'm Neil Kumar. We begin in BC, where Penticton RCMP have confirmed the death of an 80-year-old woman in connection to the Bald Range wildfire. Meantime, there's no relief in sight for firefighters working that volatile and fast-growing fire. But there is a little bit of good news. A wildfire burning near Vernon has now been classified as held. And as Jessica Chung reports, thousands were forced to leave Summerland.
4: It's kind of strange being here in Penticton.
5: Doug Holmes.

0: is happening in the world right now and things that the U.S. is contributing to in Gaza, in Lebanon, mm-hmm. and now in Iran, it feels like we're in another never-ending sort of out-of-control war.
1: Very unpopular war.
0: Very unpopular, right. I just find myself flashing back to that guy.
1: Huh.
0: And so a while back, I just looked him up.
1: Mm-hmm.
0: And the first thing I learned was that he was a journalist, like an Iraqi journalist.
1: Oh, I didn't know that.
0: Same. And suddenly I was like, oh, okay. Like this act of throwing a shoe. I mean, it's not what anybody is supposed to do, but it's especially not what journalists are supposed to do.
1: Right. That's right. Yeah.
0: Right. You know, like even for us, like we're not supposed to protest or advocate or even express opinions or emotions that could be seen as political.
1: It's like literally in our job description here. Yeah.
0: Right. Exactly.
1: And for good reason. Like the reason is we want people to trust what we say, the coverage we do, that we're not spinning it in one way or another. We don't have our thumb on the scale.
0: Right. To see him not just like express his opinion, but to actually throw something at the president.
1: Yeah.
0: I just kept thinking like, what exactly got him to that point? And what does he think of that moment now? There was so much about Muntadhar, what happened, that I had, and I think most people have no clue about.
1: Hmm.
0: And also this act at the center of it, this act of throwing the shoe, the more I learned about it, the more it became really layered and fascinating and weirdly kind of perfect.
1: Huh.
0: Okay, just to back up a little here, when did you decide to become a journalist and why did you want to become a journalist?
2: He grew up with big imagination.
0: Muntadhar says that growing up a kid in Iraq, his mom would read to him every night before bed,
2: which was very inspiring to him.
0: And he fell in love with stories and books.
2: He used to visit any neighbors or any family members who have a library, and he would just read all of the books that he can lay his hands on.
0: And in particular, as he got older and Saddam Hussein was at the height of his dictatorship, he started to read the work of journalists and political poets who wrote about the plight of ordinary people under repression. Then in 1990, Saddam Hussein invades Kuwait, and in reaction, the U.S. and its allies place sanctions on Iraq.
2: It was like a cancer. Eating your bones, eating your soul.
0: By some estimates,
2: over 500,000 children died.
1: Oh.
0: Muntadhar was just 14 years old at the time.
2: He had three brothers and three sisters and his mother.
0: So he started lining up at construction sites, just looking for any job that he could get.
2: He would work from the morning till the evening, and all of the income he would get out of it is literally to buy two bags of bread.
3: Mm-hmm.
0: And then,
4: my fellow citizens,
0: 9/11 happens.
4: At this hour,
0: George W. Bush,
4: American and coalition forces are in the early stages of military operations,
0: claiming that Saddam Hussein had weapons of mass destruction, which now obviously we know wasn't true,
1: right.
0: Decides to invade Iraq.
4: To disarm Iraq, to free its people, and to defend the world from grave danger.
0: Muntadhar, can you tell me about some of your memories of when the invasion started, and how old were you when that happened?
2: He was 24 years old. The first memory of the invasion for him, it was when he was in a bus and he saw a convoy of the American soldiers in Humvees. And one of the American soldiers, he got out of his Humvee in the middle of the traffic, and he actually on a car. And his colleagues were laughing.
1: Hmm.
0: He told me that in that moment, he could feel, as he put it, the disaster that was coming their way.
2: They didn't come to liberate them. They came

0: When
1: Muntadha heard it, he said he really wanted to kind of say, this is not happening. People are not welcoming the American soldiers with roses.
2: And with all of these things piling up, it wasn't long before he hit a breaking point. It happened one day when he was reporting on the bombing of a house.
1: An Apache warplane strike the house.
2: And as he was looking into the rubble, he saw
1: an elderly man wearing the Iraqi dishdasha, the white robe, in the middle of the wires and the concrete. All of his intestines were out. He could see hands and arms of children trapped under the collapsed roof.
2: And after he submitted the footage to the TV station,
1: he had a breakdown. He couldn't stop crying. He was so broken at that time.
2: The thing that hit him was that despite the fact that he was reporting all of these stories,
1: he could feel that no one was listening. No one cared. Maybe people would read about it within Iraq. Maybe maximum would go in the Arab world. But the outside world, like Europe and America, these stories were not reaching. People's pain is not being heard. I really wanted all of this world to hear and understand the pain that people are going through.
2: So, finally, one day...
3: I was in the take shower.
2: Nice.
3: And I talked to myself.
2: Like, what do I do? I need to do something.
3: Yes.
2: And that is when the idea pops into his head. I should throw a shoe at George W. Bush.
3: Yes. Okay, that's a great idea.
1: And I kept thinking about it every single day. Every day when I was going to work, I see him on TV, I say, I swear, as soon as I see you, I'm going to throw my shoe at you.
2: I don't think I fully understand, like, where does the idea to throw a shoe come from?
3: In my mind.
2: That loosely translates to mischief, by the way. No, but there's so many ways to do shayatini, right? Like, you could have screamed at him, you could have waved a flag, you could have asked him a really pointed question, you could have demanded that he apologize, but why shoe?
1: A key reason was the ultimate gift that you can give in the Arab culture is roses. So it's a huge thing. And that is why Muntadha, he said, the complete opposite of that, which is the shoe.
2: And, you know, this is a thing in Muslim cultures, yeah, but probably a lot of cultures around the world. You know, shoes are unclean.
4: Yeah.
2: You don't bring them into the house. Especially in Arab cultures, it's an insult to show someone the bottom of your shoe.
3: For
1: example, our mothers, they use slippers on our children in our culture, and maybe in your culture as well.
2: Definitely.
3: Official weapon. Official weapon.
1: So that is where it came from.
2: And Muntadha also told me, you know, look, during the occupation,
1: there were two types of resistance in Iraq. One which was the armed resistance,
2: like militias that had cropped up,
1: fighting the American troops.
2: And then on the other hand, you had
1: the intellectual resistance.
2: And
1: I felt that I want to be part of the intellectual resistance, and hence why I decided to throw the shoe.
2: I mean, throwing a shoe is not intellectual resistance. Like, did you realize you were crossing a line beyond just intellectual resistance into something else?
3: You cannot put yourself in my shoe to know what happened in my mind in this moment.
1: I'm actually stunned by your reaction.
2: Really?
1: Because I just told you that half a million children have been killed. Many people have suffered for years and years.

Oh, we are oh so easy on Sunday morning from their album Entrance Music. That was the North Carolina trio Okonski with Vista. And I'm Saroja Coelho. This is Sunday Magazine. 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So when you

0: other ancient cultures. I think that's fine. I'm not going to apologise. I happen to study ancient Greek, right, and ancient Roman culture. But I don't think that, therefore, that means they're the only shows in town. They are not the only shows in historical town. But broadly speaking, you can look right across the West, including transatlantically, and you can see that a knowledge of the ancient world became restricted to those who could afford to learn Latin. And I think that people in my position have to face up to that. You know, classics has not been used as a wonderful, inclusive, eye-opening subject for centuries. It's partly been used to keep people out. And it's also unavoidable to confront the fact that, you know, fascist dictators of the mid-20th century, Mussolini would be the best example, probably, really invested in the classical tradition, particularly the tradition of the Roman Empire, to justify their own. And I think that anybody who spent their life studying classics has to look that in the eye. I think we shouldn't forget that classics, over time, has been the legitimating brand of liberal movements and sometimes revolutionary movements. I mean, the French Revolution, Karl Marx said the French Revolution was fought in Roman dress. The American Revolution was also fought pretty much in Roman dress. And modern liberation movements in, let's say, South Africa have also found in the traditions of the ancient world ways of understanding their own struggles, their own problems, their own aspirations. And there is a marvellous account given by Nelson Mandela himself of he and the other prisoners on Robben Island when he was imprisoned there. What play did they put on? They put on Sophocles' 5th century tragedy, Antigone, about a woman who defies the oppression of the state to follow her own conscience. So I think we can get too bogged down in the illiberal traditions that have used the ancient world and forget about the liberal ones. Hmm. And classics, in a sense, doesn't belong either to left or right. It's there as a language we speak, something to argue about, something to help us see ourselves differently through, rather than being just a brand logo for some either right-wing or left-wing politics.
1: I'm glad you brought up the South African example, because I wanted to ask you about that, because there's a story you tell, and you get into it by saying, you know, every year classics departments and universities around the world write to you. They're in danger of being closed, losing funding, being told they're unimportant. They ask you for your support. And you write about what you say to voice that support, and it has to do with apartheid in South Africa. So tell us that story.
0: Yeah, I mean, there are myriad reasons, I think, why you can support classics still being part of an educational curriculum. But one of the things that really stood out for me, and it was crystallised at a conference I went to a few years ago, when classicists were talking about how classics had somehow been conscripted by oppressive regimes. A colleague of mine, who in fact herself was born in Zimbabwe, but had taught classics in South Africa at the mixed university of Witwatersrand, but during the apartheid regime. And she had listened very patiently to a lot of this lamentation. She said, look, when I look back at my experience of teaching in apartheid South Africa, what I remember most of all is having mixed classes, black students and white students. And I remember in our discussions of ancient slavery in those groups, I remember vividly that we could talk about and say things and have a freedom to argue about racism, slavery, exploitation that we would not have had if we had been talking about modern day South Africa. And what she was saying, and to put it in, you know, slightly modern jargon, is that classics and talking about the ancient world, I mean, I think it's eye opening for loads and loads of reasons. But one of the

0: institutions themselves have to play the leadership role. We don't think it works for Canada or any other country to substitute itself for institutions that should be able to do the job. Was that the right decision?
1: In the circumstances, yes, because Haiti is one of those issues where Mr. Trudeau felt, and I'm not going to speak for him, but he made it very clear, and I accepted his judgment when he said that, look, we know that there's so much corruption going on in that country, and there's so little assurance that a major effort by Canada will produce genuine stability and genuine change, that we have to put more pressure back on the Haitians themselves to make greater efforts, first of all. And secondly, we will contribute financially to a force that will support additional support to the Haitian security effort and to the Haitian National Police. But Canada has not only spent billions of dollars in Haiti, we've also sent three missions over the last 40 years. And in that circumstance, I think Mr. Trudeau felt this was just going to be going through the same process with potentially the same result, and that was his concern.
0: But in defense of
1: Mr. Trudeau, I would say very strongly of what the Trudeau government did on the Haiti file, more than any other country. And we were instrumental in bringing together the focus necessary for an effective multilateral force.
0: So and does that mean, like, were we instrumental as Canadians in bringing Kenya and the CARICOM, the Caribbean nations that contributed soldiers? How did that work?
1: Well, we went through the piece of raising the money and also providing sort of what I call the logistical support together with other countries, together with the Americans and others, to make sure that the mission had a chance of success. But I mean, I would certainly agree with the Secretary General that, you know, there's going to be a need for an ongoing presence in Haiti over an extended period of time. And my view was and remains that Canada should be prepared at least to consider taking a greater role in dealing with that. But I think those people who say that until we can get a greater attention and focus on dealing with the corruption issue, it's going to be difficult for us to make great progress. Now, of course, as in all the rest of the Americas, the situation is completely clouded by the so-called Trump doctrine, which basically seems to say this entire part of the world, including Canada, is just our backyard. So we'll take full responsibility. And in that circumstance, it's really, really difficult to have something that looks like a regional partnership to deal with the security issue in the region.
0: We have some callers who would like to get in on this conversation. So let's go and have a chat first with Benjamin. You have a question.
2: Yes, right. Recognizing Canada's very recent commitments to, well, not voice commitments, but recognizing the government's voice desire to take a greater role in NATO affairs, and recognizing in particular their commitments at, recognizing particularly Mr. Carney's speech at Davos last year, talking about a new world order formed by the middle powers, and in particular their outsized role in trying to get the defense bank here, recognizing that Canada, the Canadian government, has been taking a very deep interest in both defense and international affairs, I'm trying to figure out, recognizing the military commitments that have been pulled back, how is the Canadian government going to supplement their stated commitments now that they are pulling back many of these military commitments?
1: Well, that's a good question. That's one of the questions that I've been asking. I mean, there is supposed to be a defense policy review going on, and there's supposed to be a defense policy

focusing on something else and just even just going through the motions of flicking from one page to the next, whether you take any of the content into your mind or not, that kind of automatic action could be a way of taking your attention away from a very frightening and traumatic situation. It could also be a way of revisiting a less stressful and more happily remembered period of life. So quite often these were young men in their early 20s. They might take the books they'd read during their teenage years with them to war,

0: dealt with, one of the readers I've come across, is a dramatist who was obsessed with Alice in Wonderland. And so he took Alice in Wonderland with them to the trenches, and he read it obsessively over and over and over again.
1: Either the well was very deep, or she fell very slowly, for she had plenty of time as she went down to look about her and to wonder what was going to happen next.
0: And he described the relationship between the British trenches and the German trenches in terms of a looking glass, or looking through the looking glass as he looked over toward the German positions.
1: Down, down, down. Would the fall never come to an end?
2: It was an amazing discovery. It was one of those wow moments that researchers live for, because it really did change what we thought we knew about books at war.
3: The phrase that Sarah Haslam uses, literary caregiving, was inspired by a eureka moment she experienced in the main library at Oxford University.
2: I actually came up with that term as a result of coming across a pamphlet called The Red Cross and Order of St. John, War Library. And it was by somebody called Helen Mary Gaskell.
3: Britain, too, had assembled a war library, but in the place of governments and institutions was a determined individual, Helen Mary May Gaskell.
2: Gaskell unashamedly operationalized emotion. In her pamphlet, she talked about the fact that the day that war was declared, she thought, what can I do? I know what I can do. I can get people to donate books which can go to sick and wounded soldiers abroad. She had experience of doing this. In the Boer War, her son-in-law had been wounded, and she couldn't think what else to send him. She sent him some books, and he wrote back to her, talking to her of the amazing effect that these books had had for him and for his comrades. So the books had been literally read to pieces, he told her. So many people wanted to read them. They fell apart, and they were passed around in sections. And he'd said to her at the time how helpful they had been. So when war was declared in 1914, she was a well-connected, wealthy woman. She was actually at a house party the weekend war was declared, which included the UK Prime Minister. She had powerful friends, she had wealthy friends, and she had her own money as well. So she was well positioned to put her concept into practice. As I said earlier, she operationalized emotion. So she said, books are needed. Books are being demanded. Soldiers are imploring us to send books. And she felt heartbroken. She used the word heartbroken when they couldn't generate enough material to

0: 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We're heard on CBC Radio 1 in Canada, on US Public Radio, across North America, on Sirius XM, on World Radio Paris, and in Australia on ABC Radio National. 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I'm Nala Ayed. Scholar Sarah Haslam came upon a 100-year-old pamphlet in the library at Oxford. It made her realize that one citizen,
1: Helen Mary Gaskell,
0: had the aim to create a war library for British soldiers on the eve of World War I. And her emotional plea to the nation worked.
1: By 1917, 10 million units had been shipped, both domestically and internationally, by the War Library, and the majority of those 10 million units have been donated by the public.
0: The plan worked almost too well.
1: She was not expecting the response. The Postmaster General in the UK got involved and enabled people to donate for free. So you could take your books to a post office and they would come down to London to the War Library's headquarters, which was on Marble Arch. There's one story about somebody donating.

0: They're guides. They're helpful. They're there to provide support for patients and their families. You do include in the schizophrenia section a novel and a literary memoir. What place do creative kinds of works have?
1: So when making a recommendation for a book to a patient, there's a number of things to consider. So of course, first would be the diagnosis, but then also looking specifically at the patient's current symptomatology, the severity of illness, and where they are in the course of that illness. So someone who is acutely ill with schizophrenia, for example, it's unlikely that I would recommend a memoir or a novel about schizophrenia. But that is something where perhaps if loved ones or family members are trying to understand a new diagnosis, a book like that might be helpful for them. Or perhaps someone with a psychotic disorder who's currently in remission and wants to understand more about the illness, or be able to read material by someone who has had a similar experience to them, might be helpful. These books, when they're prescribed, I want the prescription to be evidence-based and tailored to the recipient of the book and their very particular circumstances.
0: Mm-hmm. So not just a diagnosis, but the person with the diagnosis.
1: That's right.
0: In terms of the effects, is giving patients hope one of the goals of bibliotherapy?
1: Yes, I think it's quite powerful for patients to read about symptoms and experiences that align very closely with their own. Because I do see in my patients that often their own experiences and symptoms, particularly those that generate shame that they haven't shared with anyone else, there's often a sense that they are the only ones experiencing such symptoms, or that it's something specific to them. And patients have told me that reading, whether it be in a fictional form or going through a workbook, seeing the symptoms of their illness, whether it be depression or obsessive compulsive disorder, is something that can really address the isolation that comes with these conditions.
0: What else do you see books being able to do for people who are suffering?
1: It can provide them with skills that help them to get better and to stay better. And some of the experiences my patients come to me with aren't necessarily part of their illness, but are part of experiencing loss and grief and suffering and guilt and all sorts of human emotions. I think books can help people to understand what it is to be human.
0: Dr. Martina Scholtens has made her book recommendations available to everyone at bibliotherapy.ca. Evidence-based book therapy would be a high note to end on here, but to be honest, there's something missing in this discussion. The status of books themselves in our 21st century culture.
2: I'm not sure if you wanted me to say anything about bibliotherapy and the crisis of reading.
0: Edmund King.
2: So I think the reason that we are so obsessed now with the idea that bibliotherapy can have results, or that books can heal, or that books are good for us, is because we also fear the end of reading. We look at the declines of time that young people are spending with books, and we worry that our literary culture that we value so much might be coming to an end. So I think as we kind of think of ourselves as being imperiled or endangered or in danger of extinction, I think there is an enormous temptation to then emphasize the power of reading, the importance of books. And that, I think, is why we are so obsessed now with the idea of the healing book, because it speaks so powerfully to our sense of the importance of books in a world in which that culture seems to be slipping away.
0: Books are seen as weirdly powerful by the right in North America. There's a call for restriction and censorship and saving young minds from this malignant material.
2: I think there is this heightened sense now.

0: Edmund King. His colleague on the 100 Years of Bibliotherapy project is passionate about where she stands on reading now, Sarah Haslam.
1: For me, the important thing is always going to be the opening of a book and the fact that that is a beautiful moment, and it's an unpredictable moment, and it's a moment when you are in the present, you have slowed down, you know you're opening a book, and it's a welcoming space as a physical object. And that's why for me a Kindle will never take the place of a material book. So I think that, you know, the death of print was certainly predicted way too early. And even as Kindle use is increasing, the sales of print books are not dwindling, as was anticipated. So I think it's fair to say that there is a wide readership still of all ages who recognizes that that moment in engagement with a book is irreplaceable. And long may that continue.
0: What you're saying makes me think, when we think about books having the capacity to help or heal us, that can come in many different ways. It can come in a direct sort of, I have a problem or I have a mental health issue and need some kind of guidance or advice or a reflection of what I'm going through in a memoir. But it can also be as subtle as finding a beauty in a book that still reminds you that the world is a decent place despite what's going on everywhere.
1: I think that's very true. I think that there are a range of processes being enacted when we pick up a book.
2: You've been listening to an episode about bibliotherapy. It was produced by Lisa Godfrey. Lisa Ayuso is the web producer for Ideas. Danielle Duval is the technical producer. Our senior producer is Nikola Lukšić. Greg Kelly is the executive producer of Ideas. And I'm Nala Ayed.
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0: Hi there, I'm Jason D'Souza. Coming up on the early edition, nearly 22,000 people are under evacuation orders across BC as the province declares a state of emergency in response to wildfires. We are going to bring you the latest on that situation, that story, and so much more coming your way here on the early edition.
1: Good morning, I'm Drew Karonkis. It's 13 degrees and clear in Vancouver. As Jason mentioned, thousands of people remain out of their homes in the Okanagan and elsewhere because of the threat from wildfires. And police have confirmed one person died because of the fire raging near Summerland. As Jacqueline Gelina reports, officials say BC is experiencing unprecedented wildfire conditions.
2: Penticton RCMP confirm an 80-year-old woman died while trying to escape the Bald Range wildfire. She and a family member were attempting to leave their home in Meadow Valley, west of Summerland, when she died suddenly. Police believe her death to be a result of the wildfire. BC Forest Minister Ravi Parmar says conditions in the Okanagan are the most

0: volatile they've ever been.
1: The smoke is without a doubt causing some very big challenges for us with our ability to be able to fully utilize our aerial fleets and resources.
0: The provincial government declared a state of emergency over the weekend, with more than 20,000 people province-wide still forced from their homes. Parmar says extreme drought conditions across southern BC has created explosive conditions for fires to ignite and spread rapidly.
1: Climate change is real, and anyone who questions it otherwise just has to ask the people of Summerland and many other parts of the province what they're going through right now.
0: The District of Summerland says its town center has been spared. Jacqueline Gelano, CBC News, Kelowna.
2: The BC Wildfire Service says the Bradley Creek Fire in the North Okanagan is now considered held. The fire was discovered less than 2 weeks ago and showed explosive growth in the first couple of days. The Okanagan Indian Band says that fire destroyed an estimated 230 properties on its territory. Bradley Creek Fire covers more than 26 square kilometers, but the Wildfire Service says it's unlikely to expand beyond its current perimeter. Thick smoke this weekend resulted in flight cancellations and delays at Kelowna International Airport. Many travelers were desperately searching for other options to get to their destinations. Sam Weeb relied on the help and kindness of strangers who gave him a ride from Calgary to Kelowna.
3: There was a shot in the dark. I was banking on someone else's generosity and hoping that it all worked out for the best, and didn't expect this level of kindness, but he reached out right away, and he wasn't even going to Kelowna today. It was just, he just wanted to help. He saw that I was stranded.
2: The smoke caused the cancellation of more than a dozen flights in Kelowna on Saturday alone. Flights were back to normal yesterday, but travelers are advised to check online for any updates before heading to the airport. In other news, a three-year-old girl from Maple Ridge is recovering in hospital after she was attacked by a black bear. As Stephanie Mercier reports, officials say it happened yesterday as the child was playing in her backyard.
4: Conservation officers say the three-year-old girl was on her deck in her family's backyard around lunchtime Sunday when an adult black bear attacked. Officials say a parent was able to chase the bear off. The girl was airlifted to BC Children's Hospital in Vancouver, reportedly with injuries described as not life-altering. The family home is on a wooded street in Maple Ridge on 240th near 124th. Police say once their officers arrived on scene, the bear came back more than once. So, they say, police made the decision to fire a weapon to, quote, protect public safety in the area. The bear was hit and fled into the woods. Conservation officers sent a predator attack team to the scene. They are still looking for the animal. Police urged residents in the area Sunday to be aware and stay indoors. Stephanie Mercier, CBC News, Vancouver.
2: And crews in the city of Prince George are preparing to demolish a motel with a long history in that northern city. Hannah Peterson reports.
5: Today, the city of Prince George will begin demolishing the former Knights Inn. Located across from the Canfor Leisure Pool and not far from City Hall, the building is now gated off and ready to be torn down. BC Housing began using the motel as supportive housing in 2021. 2 years later, the city bought the building for $4.1 million. But BC Housing continued to lease it and contributed $450,000 towards demolition costs. Given the motel's prime location, Prince George plans to use the site as part of its Civic Core redevelopment plans. BC Housing's lease expired in March. By July, all occupants of the 44 units had been moved to other supportive housing sites in the city. Demolition work is expected to continue into late October. Site grading and sidewalk reconstruction is planned for spring 2027. Hannah Peterson, CBC News, Prince George.
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6: Thank you very much. Good morning. I'm Jason D'Souza, in for Stephen Quinn, and you are listening to the early edition here on CBC Radio 1. And coming up in our first half hour of the program, as you may have just heard, BC has declared a state of emergency amid growing wildfires in this province. Nearly 22,000 people have been forced from their homes in the central Okanagan Valley. We're going to bring you the latest on what is being done to support evacuees. And attack one is an attack on all three. That's according to the leaders of Pakistan, Turkey, and Saudi Arabia, who have formed a new security partnership. We'll dig into more on that story coming up. First, though, we say good morning to Caroline Chan, who is with us for...

0: our look throughout the morning on weather and traffic. First, though, Caroline, good morning. How are you?
1: Good morning. Good morning. Glad to be here on a Monday, early Monday morning.
0: Did you see the moon by any chance coming in today?
1: I don't think I saw anything other than the road. I was eyes on the road
0: already,
1: and I was paying attention to traffic.
0: I just wanted to
1: see if there's any traffic coming in.
0: The single most beautiful crescent moon I've ever seen, crossing the Ironworkers Bridge just on the left-hand side. I thought, holy, what a Vancouver experience. The silhouettes of the North Shore Mountain behind the crescent moon, and I thought, wow, we're lucky to live where we are. Of course, though, that comes with the threat of wildfires, which we're seeing across the province, which we're going to dig into throughout the program. First, though, our first look at weather and traffic, what are we seeing right now?
1: So traffic-wise, we're looking really, really good. Even some maintenance work on the Portman Bridge, which was supposed to take us to 6 o'clock, has cleared up. So you're riding really well there. Something to remember, though, there is some slope stabilization work being done west of Hope on Lougheed Highway, and that starts at 6 o'clock. So if that's part of your commute, you do want to keep that in mind. Weather-wise, mainly sunny today. We'll see a high of 23 degrees, and that will be just take us throughout the day. Do be careful. There is some fog this morning, so drive carefully with that, too. Right now, it's currently 13 degrees.
0: Caroline, thank you very much. Well, BC has declared a state of emergency due to wildfires. Ottawa has approved the province's request for federal assistance to help provide accommodations for evacuees. Nearly 22,000 people have been forced from their homes in the central Okanagan Valley, and more than 10,000 people remain on evacuation alert. Here is BC Premier David Eby speaking about the situation over the weekend.
2: Based on the advice of emergency officials, Minister Green has declared a provincial state of emergency. With this new fast-moving wildfire and the large-scale evacuation that took place overnight, emergency officials advise us that they now need the specific tools available to them at a moment's notice should they be needed. Through the night, first responders, wildfire crews, search and rescue teams, RCMP, local community members, local government leaders, volunteers, and emergency officials worked tirelessly. The stories that are starting to come out are heroic. Many people put themselves at risk to save others. We thank them for their courage and for their commitment. Right now, our full focus is saving lives and supporting rescue efforts. Air evacuations are underway for people cut off by the fire. Emergency teams continue to work and will work around the clock. We are coordinating resources across government and stay in constant contact with incident commanders and local government leaders. I have also been in contact with the Prime Minister, who has pledged his full support. To those in affected areas, if you are under an evacuation order, please leave immediately. These orders save lives.
0: That was BC Premier David Eby speaking on Saturday as the provincial government declared a state of emergency over volatile and spreading wildfire activity. The Premier also said homes across several communities have been lost, though officials have yet to say how many. Faith Affleck is one of the thousands of residents in the Summerland and Peachland areas that have been displaced. She is the owner of Stars Piggly Wiggly's Sanctuary and spoke with CBC about the evacuation ordeal.
3: So in total, we had 50 pigs, 12 chickens, 2 roosters, 3 cats, and 2 goats. And I was boarding a few animals for my friends. I had one in the garage who had a pen outside. They came and got her Friday night. The 2 piglets and the 2 goats went to my other friend's house Friday night, and I took 2 pigs, and my fiance decided to stay. So I couldn't stop him from staying. Like, he just kept pushing me, saying, you go, take those 2 pigs, you go, I'm staying here to save this place. We just keep talking about it. He keeps telling me what's going on there. If he can keep our area wet and safe, then he's just going to stay until I get to go home. I have 2 friends here that are staying in the hotel. I've been coming here to see them every day, you know, having something to eat, have a quick shower. I actually got to leave my 2 pigs at the barn in OK Falls because there's another couple there that have their horses there, and they said, go do what you have to do, they're fine, we'll watch them. So I fed them this morning, and then I came straight to Penticton, and I went to Walmart and got some clothes because I didn't even grab clothes when I left.
4: So what's the plan? I mean, what is the point that he's going to make the call, or you're going to force him to make the call that he's got to go?
3: When it gets to the point where everything is like, the house is gone and

0: and he has no choice. And then he will go and just open the gates and let them go.
1: That was Faith Affleck, owner of Star's Piggly Wiggly Sanctuary in Summerland. There are more than 100 wildfires that are burning across the province right now. About 22,000 residents across BC have been ordered to leave their homes, and their neighbors are stepping up by sharing essentials, helping evacuees find a safe place to rest, and even taking in pets who need shelter. It's a scene we've seen unfold many times before in this country, whether it be from fires, floods, or even personal loss. So Cross Country Checkup asked, when did a stranger or neighbor help you in an emergency? How did their kindness help you cope? Here is what some caller shared with guest host Rebecca Zandbergen.
2: I know you went through a wildfire back in 2023. Tell us a little bit about the help you received.
3: In our situation, like, we had people that didn't even know us that were saving our properties, and a whole bunch of our neighbors lost their homes. But I, along with most of my family members, didn't. But both of my parents, who live half an hour apart, like, both of them had neighbors who didn't. Their houses didn't survive. And so anyway, it was all people that technically we actually do know each other, because this is a large span community, but it was really like, had it not been for all the people that came together and helped to send supplies as well as transport supplies, as well as be here to do it. And, you know, it was a huge collective effort.
4: My mother was always showing us ways that we could help someone, you know. We lived in an apartment building in Montreal, and the worker was on his platform hanging over the apartment, but he fell off of it down 3 stories onto the cement ground. She went down just to stop the bleeding and to put something under his head and to talk to him to feel better.
5: My daughter, who was only 36 years old, passed away in the matter of 24 hours. I did not know these neighbors. She did. They cooked for me. They cleaned for me. They went to the store for me. And after 10 months, they organized a celebration of life in this building for my daughter.
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0: Well, here's a question for you. What's the best roadside attraction in all of BC? That is the question we're trying to settle this summer. With the tournament-style bracket coming up later this morning, we will hear from a Vancouver Island musician about why she is cheering for the Malahat Skywalk. But there are plenty of fun roadside attractions right across the province, so we thought we'd take a moment to highlight some of their quirks that make them so great. Three Valley Gap is just one of the multiple attractions near Revelstoke. The Enchanted Forest is another family-run business just down the highway. Blair Johnson is the owner of the Enchanted Forest.
1: It's extremely unique. So for starters, we're a family-owned and operated park. Everything you see is handmade, and it's made with love. So you're greeted to over 350 handmade figurines. We have Canada's tallest treehouse, a three-story treehouse, giant in the trees from Jack and the Beanstalk. We have a pirate, we have dragons, and vast majority of our figurines, over the 350 handmade figurines, are made without molds and out of concrete, so they are truly one-of-a-kind pieces of art. It's a place where in this world, this busy world, where people are constantly connected to their devices and can never unplug, this is the place. And honestly, it's the only place that I know left in the world that certainly we go to. It's like this. So you walk around and people don't have their devices out, and they're just enjoying nature and the settings for what they are.

0: simpler time.
1: That was Blair Johnson, owner of the Enchanted Forest. There's plenty of other reasons to stop on your travels across BC. Karamios joins the list with its abundance of fruit stands. Quentin Parsons is the owner of Parsons Farm, and he explains why Karamios ended up being a popular stop to get your fruit.
2: When fruit stands started, like I said, we were the first one, and that was 1948. That coincided with the highway going through. If people were going from the Lower Mainland to Kelowna, for example, they would have to come through this way. And of course, this area would be then the first area that would be growing fruits coming from Vancouver. And then on the way back as well, if people were picking up coming from Kelowna back into Vancouver, they'd have to come through here as well. So just the fact that that had that population traveling through this corridor made it so that this was automatically an opportunity for people to grow fruit and then do fruit stands.
1: That's Quentin Parsons, owner of Parsons Farm Markets in Karamios. Speaking of fruit, how about the giant peach in Penticton? Reagan Moliker is with Penticton Visitor Center.
3: It was built in the late 1940s as a concession stand, and it's one of the Penticton's longest standing landmarks. It's also huge. If you walk by Okanagan Lake on the beach here, it's hard to miss. It actually once ended up in the Okanagan Lake as well. It's 1991 Peach Fest riot. Vandals pushed the peach into the lake. I believe it was when MC Hammer was actually playing at our Peach Fest, which is happening this week. And then after it was pushed into the lake, it was later recovered. And now it's replaced with our current version. It looks very similar to the original. However, now it's concrete, so it can't move. It's still a working concession. So in the summer, the peach serves drinks, lemonade, ice cream, and kind of other different treats for people to enjoy if they're staying at the beach. And it also loves to dress up. So over the years, the peach has been decorated for different holidays and special occasions. It's turned into a pumpkin for Halloween, and it wore a face mask during the pandemic.
1: That is Reagan Moliker, who is with the Penticton Visitor Center. Now, you can vote for any of those three attractions from the interior on Wednesday, because we are now officially into the round of 16 in our search for BC's best roadside attraction. Today, though, our focus is on my neck of the woods, Vancouver Island, where two more contenders will be eliminated. The Chemainus Murals heading up against the Giants of Cathedral Grove. And at 6:40, well, we're going to focus on the matchup between the Malahat Skywalk and Coombs' own Goats on Roofs. Our guest today has some strong feelings on this one. Shawnigan Lake singer-songwriter Laura Mina Middick, better known to many by her stage name Mina, will join us about why she is backing the Malahat Skywalk. You're going to want to tune in to the early edition for that conversation. Caroline Chan, that's going to be fun. I need to ask you something, though, because I was laughing when we were hearing the tape from Karamios.
4: Yes.
1: You ever had the samosas at Karamios?
4: No. So here's the thing. I am from Ontario, and I have not explored the interior very much. But I'm very excited because this week I'm going to Soyuz.
1: Okay. Definitely, if you can make the stopover.
4: Yeah.
1: Someone once told me the best samosas I've ever had, Karamios. And I laughed in their face because I thought, you know, how many times have I been to India? How many times have I been to Surrey?
4: You know samosas. Sakes? You know samosas.
1: I was like, you're joking. I went and tried one of the samosas. Honest to goodness, top three samosa of all time. It was that good. It was outstanding.
4: Okay, I'm going to put that on the list.
1: I don't know if that gets bonus points for Karamios. I don't know if we're allowed a horse in the race, but I just wanted to give a shout out to the samosas of Karamios while you give us some traffic and weather.
4: We're looking good at this hour on the roads right now. A reminder that the Maryhill Bypass, there is some maintenance work being scheduled today on United Boulevard and Shaughnessy Street, and that starts at 7 o'clock. There will be traffic controls there, so you do want to pay attention to that if that is on your commute this morning. So it runs from 7 a.m. to 5 p.m., but otherwise we're looking really good. We're starting the morning nice and smooth. Weather-wise, we're looking at a mainly sunny morning, high of 23, inland that will be 26. It's mostly sunny throughout the day. There will be a little bit of fog in the morning, and I will keep an eye on that. And it's really nice for the rest of the week, too. We've got some nice sunny weather.
1: Caroline, thank you. 10 minutes now to 6 o'clock. This is the early edition on CBC Radio 1. I'm Jason D'Souza in for Stephen Quinn. Pakistan, Turkey, and Saudi Arabia have signed a mutual defense agreement. It means an armed attack on one will be considered

0: considered an attack on all. The deal comes as Saudi Arabia faces increased missile and drone strikes from Iran-backed Houthi rebels in Yemen. Meanwhile, Turkey and Pakistan are looking to protect their own security and economic interests. For more, we have reached Richard Shimuka. He is a senior fellow at the McDonald Laurier Institute and joins us from here in Vancouver. Hi, Richard.
1: Hi, Richard. Jason, thanks for having me.
0: Appreciate you making the time with us. First off, I think when people hear an attack on one and an attack on all, they think NATO. Is that the framework for a deal like this?
1: Certainly that is a template. You can have a kind of a wide array of sort of different languages and sort of requirements. It's actually a bit of an irony that NATO doesn't actually have really strong language. It leaves it very much up to the discretion of the member states to pick what their sort of response will be. It just requires to have a response, right? Whereas there's other organizations in the past that actually has very strong language. It means that you have to do your utmost or to the maximum extent to do a response. So in this case, this is a relationship that seems fairly fluid and weaker than I think other ones, but that I think reflects the political interests of the various members that are part of this group.
0: Is it a surprise in any way that these three countries in particular, especially when you look at their geography, Pakistan, Turkey, and Saudi Arabia, would be the three that make a pact like this?
1: Yeah, but no. So what's interesting is the three states actually have some pretty significant bilateral defense cooperation going on that it's not necessarily military to military as much as it is sort of industrial cooperation on defense. So missile technologies, drone systems. Turkey's a really large provider of drone systems internationally, and they've really pushed that air technology. So in some ways, it's not surprising there, but if you think about the political alignment in the region, all three of these states are bordered or very close to Iran. And they have different interests and sort of they're all involved in different sort of conflicts. That in some ways makes it a little bit more surprising. So it's a bit of a mixed bag in that way.
0: What kind of response do you expect from Iran for an agreement like this?
1: Yeah, so that I think reflects the kind of the interesting part of it is that if you watch in the past several months here, Pakistan has played good offices to try to mediate a position between the United States and its allies and Iran, and tries to really sort of play a sort of a neutral role in this area. Whereas Saudi Arabia is currently under attack and is engaged in open conflict with Iran and its Houthi proxies. So there's a kind of a spread of interest in this. I think the effort that they was said by several of the members that were part of this is say that this wasn't necessarily aimed at Iran and try to assuage those fears. Sort of reflects their effort to try to not just make this the sole single point and sort of look at maybe outside actors that may want to encroach in the region and say that these three states have a sort of common interest to keep the regional security stable, and that's kind of the effort. But it's kind of a difficult dynamic to sort of to thread given what's going on.
0: What could this agreement mean perhaps for Israel and its security in the region?
1: Yeah, so Israel historically has been wary of such arrangements because they have very clear history where those arrangements have been used to sort of as a framework to attack Israel, if you think back in during the Cold War. But at the same time, Turkey and Saudi Arabia it's a bit relative, but they're actually decent. They have decent relations with Israel historically in the past decade here. So I don't think that there's necessarily a fear of it immediately, but given the historical sensitivities that Israel has had, but at the same time trying to normalize its position, it'll be interesting how it kind of plays out in the coming, years or decades going forward.
0: More broadly speaking, Richard, I wonder what you think a move like this suggests about the tension of our times, especially when you see the historic investment that our country has been making in the military, how actively involved the U.S. administration has been with activating their military in recent times, and obviously the numerous conflicts that are taking place across the globe.
1: Yeah, so that's good. That's a very good point. And I think that you're actually starting to see these mini-lateral groups, as they're kind of being described, as sort of become to the forefront, because part of it is you're seeing this instability, right? If you think about the region, Iran has played a significant role sort of utilizing its proxies, whether it be in Lebanon or in Yemen to sort of push its role. Or you think about Russia in Ukraine.

0: or China and the South China Sea. And like, you're seeing states sort of in these regions kind of try to band together and build out these groups, like the Quad that's exists in the Pacific, for example, or how NATO's seen a resurgence. So you're seeing this tendency to sort of look inwards. And I think that's also driven because the United States really is less and less interested in underwriting security everywhere. And this is not just a Trump administration sort of impulse, but I think the Biden administration was really trying to push allies to do more to provide for their own security. And so when you think about these three states, two of which have really pretty strong relationships with the United States, Saudi Arabia, certainly, you know, Turkey, part of NATO, that they are looking inwards to sort of provide what is kind of this looming vacuum that they're kind of seeing with what's going on with the United States pulling out, that I think this tendency is becoming more and more sort of apparent in international relations overall.
1: Richard, it's always good to hear from you. Thank you so much for joining us this morning.
0: Thanks, Jason. Appreciate it.
1: That is Richard Shimuka, who is a senior fellow at the McDonald Laurier Institute. He's based in Vancouver. Jude Karakas is with us now from the CBC Vancouver newsroom.
2: Jason, Penticton RCMP have confirmed an 80-year-old woman has died while attempting to flee the Bald Range wildfire near Summerland. She was in the Meadow Valley area, and police say they believe her death was a result of the fire. The mayor of Summerland says the structures have been destroyed by that fire, but Doug Holmes says it's too early to provide an accurate number because the area remains an active fire zone. And a 3-year-old Maple Ridge girl is recovering in hospital after she was attacked by a black bear yesterday. Police say an officer shot at the bear when it returned to the area and it took off into the woods. More local and regional news coming up at 6:30. Caroline Chan is here now with traffic and weather.
3: We're looking pretty good on the roads right now. There is some volume starting to build as you head north on Alex Fraser, just on the 91, just over there, and going westbound on the Maryhill bypass. So nothing too much to notice, but it is going to be quite the day. Weather-wise, we are looking at a high of 23, and inland that will be 26. It'll be nice and sunny with a little bit of fog this morning that will dissipate, and we will have a moderate breeze this afternoon. So it's looking to be pretty good weather out there.
1: Caroline, thank you so much. And stay with us, because coming up in the next half hour of the program, with a little more than a week until Washington implements 50% tariffs on Canadian exports, the two sides appear to be edging ever closer to a deal. We're going to speak to an economics reporter who's been closely following the Canada-U.S. negotiations. So that story and much more will be coming your way. This is the Early Edition on CBC Radio 1. 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Thanks for being with us, and stay with us, because the news comes your way next.
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6: This is World Report. Good morning. I'm Marcia Young. The mother of Jack and Lily Sullivan is now speaking publicly. Her children disappeared more than a year ago. They were last seen near their home in Pictou County, Nova Scotia, on May 2nd, 2025. Despite an extensive search, there's been little trace of the young siblings. The CBC's Angela McIver has this broadcast exclusive.
7: I don't feel I owe people anything.
6: Malaya Brooks-Murray makes no apologies for staying silent since the weekend her two children, Jack Sullivan, who was 4 at the time, and Lily, who was 6, went missing from their home in Lansdowne, Nova Scotia. She says the RCMP advised her not to talk.
7: I just did whatever they told me to do because I didn't want to jeopardize the case in any way.
6: Brooks-Murray says she heard Lily and Jack playing in their bedroom early on the morning of May 2nd, 2025. But when she realized the house had become silent, she called 911.

0: Garcia, thank you very much. Good morning. I'm Jason D'Souza, sitting in for Stephen Quinn, and you are listening to the Early Edition here on CBC Radio 1. Coming up in this half hour of the show, Canada-U.S. Trade Minister Dominic LeBlanc is headed back to Washington today. He's working toward a deal for that August 19th deadline imposed by U.S. President Donald Trump when it comes to a fresh new set of tariffs against our country. We're going to speak to an economics reporter for more on Canada's strategy. First, Drew Kerkis is here now from the CBC Vancouver newsroom.
1: Jason, Environment Canada says gusty winds are expected today in the Okanagan, and that could hinder the firefighting effort near Summerland. The Bald Range fire has grown to 136 square kilometres after explosive growth on Friday and Saturday. The RCMP have now confirmed one person has died in connection with that fire. She was preparing to leave the area when she died suddenly. And a 3-year-old Maple Ridge girl is expected to make a full recovery.

0: after she was attacked by a black bear in her backyard yesterday. More local and regional news coming up in about 20 minutes. Caroline Chan is back with traffic and weather.
1: We're looking good right now on the roads. Just a little bit of volume building as we get into the day. I would like to remind you that there is a bunch of maintenance work being done. And that includes on Lougheed Highway just west of Hope, where there's some slope stabilization going on, and that has started now. And that will continue during the day. So if that's part of your commute, keep that in mind. Also on the Maryhill Bypass, there will be some traffic control for some work being done there. That starts at 7 and goes until 5 o'clock. And weather-wise, we're looking good. High of 23 with 26 degrees inland. Currently, it is 13 degrees.
2: Caroline, thank you very much. 12 minutes now past 6 o'clock. Well, Canada U.S. Trade Minister Dominique LeBlanc will return to Washington today to continue trade talks. Canada is prepared to make concessions, including putting American booze back on the shelves in exchange for some tariff relief. But Conservative leader Pierre Poilievre disagrees. He is calling on the Prime Minister to have more, quote, backbone in the negotiations. Canadian negotiators are hoping to have a deal in place ahead of the upcoming August 19th deadline for new tariffs. And for more, we are joined by Mark Rendell. He is an economics reporter with the Globe and Mail. Mark, good morning.
3: Good morning. Thanks for having me on the show.
2: Well, thank you very much for making the time with us. And to start, I wonder if you can walk us through the concessions that Canadian negotiators perhaps are willing to offer here.
3: Yeah, so there is a laundry list of things that the U.S. wants from Canada. Some of them are pretty long-standing issues. You know, they don't like how we allocate dairy quotas as part of the supply management system. Concerns about the Online Streaming Act in Canada, which makes U.S. companies pay for Canadian content. And then there's a whole range of things that Canada has done over the past year as part of this trade war, retaliatory measures. So, you know, BC and many of the other provinces have taken alcohol off the shelves. Ottawa has put retaliatory tariffs on U.S. automobiles in response to their own car tariffs. You know, a number of provincial governments have stopped allowing U.S. companies to bid for government contracts. So Ottawa has basically said to Washington, look, we can put together a package that deals with a number of your issues, a number of your grievances, but we're going to want to see something in return. And so what the Canadian side is looking for is both relief on the tariffs that have been in place over the past year on industries like steel, aluminum, automobiles, forest products. And they're also going to want the U.S. to not impose this new round of tariffs on August 19th. So that's essentially the negotiating lines that we're going to see over the next week or so.
2: I wonder what your sense is on this, Mark, because does it not just give teeth to these tariffs, especially the threatened tariffs that haven't actually manifested, if they are this effective at eliciting concessions?
3: It's a great question. I mean, it ultimately comes down to what the Canadian side is playing with. You know, they, over the past year, have wanted above all else to get some relief on sectoral tariffs. This new threat of tariffs on $30 billion worth of Canadian goods has really kind of ramped up the pressure. So the question for Ottawa is, okay, is this a moment where we can try to push and get a bit of ground on those sectoral tariff relief? We can try to prevent this new round of tariffs from coming into force, but it certainly does mean they're going to have to give concessions. There's no doubt about it. The U.S. is not going to simply play nice. There's nothing we see in agreements they've signed with other countries over the past year. There's nothing in how they've dealt with us that suggests they're going to give us something for free. So there's no doubt that the U.S. has ramped up the pressure and increased the leverage. And if we're going to get a deal, it's going to require giving some things up.
2: I know this is kind of the main question that's been asked since Donald Trump's return to the White House, but what does an agreement with this administration really even mean anymore when you have the rolling back of previous agreements, the intervention of Supreme Court justices when it comes to unlawful tariffs? What does an agreement with this country right now actually mean on paper and legally?
3: Oh, that's the billion-dollar question. Mm-hmm. It's a really good question. Legally, the tariffs that they have in place on the various Canadian sectors are pretty rock solid. There was another set of tariffs that was shot down earlier in the year by the U.S. Supreme Court. The sectoral tariffs, however, on steel, aluminum, automobiles, and lumber are on solid legal ground in the U.S. So I wouldn't hope

0: that the U.S. Supreme Court is going to come to Canada's rescue on this one. A deal, if there's going to be relief, is going to have to be negotiated, and it's going to have to be a political deal. The question then becomes, you know, can you trust anything they agree to? Mm-hmm. This is really tough. There is no doubt that Canada needs to reach some sort of deal. The industries that are being hit very hard. It is likely if we don't reach an agreement by August 19th, you know, a new round of tariffs is gonna bite even harder. So the option to make no deal it's a tough one economically, and it's not a status quo that's staying the same. The U.S. is making things more painful if we don't come to the table. They're threatening additional tariffs. They're ramping up leverage. So Canada's not necessarily playing with a super strong hand on this one, but they do have things the U.S. wants, and that's kind of where the concessions come in. So, you know, they have signed deals with other countries over the past year. Donald Trump has come around and threatened to rewrite those deals, but the deals have, by and large, held. The ones they've signed with the European Union, with Japan, with the UK, nothing's ever set in stone with President Trump. He's shown that he's very willing to rewrite deals, even ones he signed not that long ago. But the option of doing nothing is also potentially economically devastating for Canada. So they got to do something.
1: Well, just before we let you go, Mark, I wonder what your sense is, economically speaking, of the stakes for Prime Minister Mark Carney domestically here in Canada among voters.
0: Yeah, the stakes are high. Some of the industries that are being targeted in this new round of tariffs, you know, BC is going to get hit pretty hard. There's additional tariffs on lumber products and forest products. Regionally, Quebec and Ontario are going to get hit very hard as well. There's also, you know, the challenges of the ongoing tariffs that remain in place on the auto sector and others that have really, you know, dampened the prospects for the auto sector in Ontario. So, you know, trying to get some sort of deal is pretty important before August 19th. The question is, what do you have to put on the table to get there? And, you know, I'm hearing a lot of optimism from the Canadian team and the U.S. team that some sort of interim deal could be struck. It's unlikely that they're going to deal with everything over the next week and a half. I suspect negotiations are going to continue for months and months. But in order to even have that happen, they've got to come to some agreement before the August 19th deadline. Because if those tariffs do come into force on August 19th, you can be sure the premiers in Canada are going to be screaming for retaliation, and things could get a lot worse. So the pressure is on to try to get at least some interim deal, try to break the logjam and get trade talks to a slightly better spot before August 19th.
1: Mark, thank you for this.
0: Appreciate you having me on.
1: That is Mark Rendell, who is an economics reporter with the Globe and Mail. Caroline is back now with weather and traffic.
2: So we're looking good on the roads right now. No major incidents to report, but the volume is building. So if you're westbound on Highway 1, it's starting to get a little heavier around just as you get to the Portman Bridge and across. And also if you're going down to the Massey Tunnel, southbound on the 99 is starting to increase a little bit too. But let's also check on the ferry. So if you're headed to Swartz Bay over on the island, the next available sailing is at 1 p.m. So do plan your day around that if you were trying to get onto the ferries today. Weather-wise, we're looking good, mainly sunny with a little bit of fog this morning, but that is expected to dissipate. In the afternoon, we will have a moderate breeze, so hopefully that will cool things down. We're looking at a high of 23. That's 26 degrees inland, and currently is 13 degrees. And it's going to look pretty good for the rest of the week, although there is a slight chance of showers on Wednesday.
1: Okay.
2: But it's still early, so
1: wouldn't mind some showers, I'll tell you that. Showers across the province now. Wouldn't mind another cup of coffee, too, because I'm struggling to wake up on this Monday morning. And if coffee's not working, well, how about a good wake-up song? Toby, do us a favor. The Brampton, Ontario artist is one of my favorites these days. Here's a great track. Have a listen to Made Me Everything.

0: It's Toby with Made Me Everything. It's 23 minutes now past 6 o'clock. This is the early edition on CBC Radio 1. Phil DeMont is with us now with the Business Report. Good morning, Phil.
1: Morning, Jason.
0: 9 days before August 19th, we just heard from an economics reporter about what's at stake for Mark Carney. But when you take a look at these negotiations right now, what's your sense? Where do things stand?
1: Well, you do seem to see a deal shaping up. U.S. lowers tariffs on steel and aluminum, maybe autos. In return, Canada drops its retaliation against American products, maybe leans on the province to start buying U.S. booze again. Now, I'm looking at Hampson. He's a big foreign policy thinker out at Carleton. He argues that these negotiations might be Mark Carney's Neville Chamberlain moment. Now, Chamberlain was the British Prime Minister in 1938 who signed the agreement to hand over part of Czechoslovakia with Adolf Hitler. Supposed to prevent a war, ended up leading to one. Here's the parallels he's getting at. In these talks, Canada really doesn't have much bargaining power against the U.S., kind of like Britain with Germany back all that time ago. American trade and investment, bigger part of our economy than is the reverse. And Donald Trump is just as untrustworthy now as the German Chancellor was 87 years ago. So Hampson's argument goes, we could get a deal where we made a bunch of concessions and Trump breaks his word anyway. Mm. Bigger problem for Ottawa, though, is the polls. Only 7% of Canadians want us to make concessions to Washington. More than 60% say we should hit back with more tariffs on U.S. goods coming up here. I mean, I get the point, but tariffs just drive up prices in Canada and could stall economic growth in this country. That's why in 2025, Carney dropped most of the retaliatory tariffs that Canada put in place the first time around on these export tariffs into the U.S. But there is something to the fact that Trump seems to just take any concession and then ask for more give back. So if you're Canada, maybe you draw a line in the sand as early on as you can. Not obvious insights into what the government should do. Maybe you concede now to get a deal and then work like stink to diversify your trade investment links. To that end, the prime minister scheduled to meet in September with a number of large U.S. investment funds. Mm. His goal to convince more of them to put more of their dollars up here.
0: Well, speaking of negotiations, the U.S.-Iran talks appear to have stalled once again. Where does that leave oil prices in the economy?
1: Well, they didn't change much, which is different than, let's say, a year ago, that when if you had a stalled deal, they'd be bouncing like a rubber ball. Brent crude, $83 U.S. a barrel and change, up 7% from last week, still down 25% compared to 3 months ago. Last week, U.S.

0: Very much. Refineries down in the States operating at 97% capacity. It means higher world prices for oil, lower world prices for oil. They can't supply more gasoline to the U.S. market. Hmm. So what you're paying for, you know, at the pump down there is kind of what you're going to be paying for a while. And that'll leak up here. And that could mean higher inflation and lower economic activity as a result.
1: Well, finally, I mean, I suppose if you need time off from all this tension, you can just jump on your super yacht. And there's more of these monsters out there. Is it? How big is this sector?
0: Well, last year, about $35 billion Canadian spent building super yachts, another $52 billion in economic spinoffs from that work. Definition of a super yacht can vary, but basically anything bigger than 79 feet in length. The biggest I found was 593 feet.
1: Oh, my goodness.
0: Azam, I know. Wow. The president of the United Arab Emirates owns this thing.
1: Wow.
0: Business is growing, though. Sales of superboats up 7.5% this year. And there's Canadian connections like Gregory Marshall Naval Architects in Victoria. They design and help build these kind of boats. But the function's changed. In the past, Jason, the goal of a super yacht seemed to be to have the paparazzi photograph you on a boat cavorting around in a way too small Speedo bathing suit with some model. Now it's an expedition. Yachts where they can stand up to harsher weather conditions that you might experience going to Antarctica, and that's where they're going now. Canadians own some of these boats. Barry Zeckelman, who his company owns Atlas Tube, he has a $150 million super yacht, Man of Steel.
1: Wow. Can you imagine? I like that there's a definition of super yachts, too. Like, can you imagine if you only have a 78 feet long yacht?
0: Yeah.
1: You're like one
0: foot
1: short of being super.
0: Go back to the designer and say, come on, 1 foot. You're going to give me 1 foot.
1: How do we mess this up?
0: Yeah, exactly.
1: No. Phil, thank you for this. We'll talk soon.
0: Thanks, Jason.
1: That is Phil DeMont with your business news this morning. Caroline Chan is also with us this morning, keeping her eye on weather and traffic. How's it moving right now, Caroline?
2: So we are, I am seeing an incident on Highway 1 going westbound just before Brunette. I don't see a lot of slowdown there. It's just, it looks like your regular congestion, but do keep in mind if that's part of your commute to this morning that there is an incident at, or reports of an incident at, on Highway 1 near Brunette. In terms of weather, we're looking really, really super sunny this morning. 23 degrees inland, that's 26 degrees. There will be a bit of fog this morning, but that will dissipate and then we'll have a nice breeze in the afternoon. And I would like to say, if you have any traffic to report, you can always text us at 236-330-2623. Again, that's 236-330-2623.
1: And stay with us. Coming up in the next half hour, we are going to hear about concerns about support programs related to murdered and missing Indigenous women, girls, and Two-Spirit people. A coalition of advocates say the federal government is allowing funding to expire. Now they have written an open letter appealing for action. That story is coming your way. This is the early edition on CBC Radio 1. It is 6:30. 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
3: Good morning. It's 13 degrees with a few clouds in Vancouver. Penticton RCMP have confirmed that one person has died as a result of the fire near Summerland. Police say an 80-year-old woman was attempting to leave her home with another relative when she died suddenly. The BC Coroner Service is conducting an investigation to confirm the cause of her death. In the meantime, the BC Wildfire Service says there's a chance of more wildfire starts in the central interior and the Okanagan because of the risk of dry lightning. There are currently just over 100 active fires across the province, with about half of them considered out of control. Tom Summer has more.
4: Minister of Forest Ravi Parmar says the Bald Range wildfire in Summerland was fast and devastating, growing from 50 hectares to 5,000 in the span of a few hours.
5: We threw everything at it, and we just couldn't make the impact we wanted to.
4: The majority of wildfires burning in BC are concentrated in the interior and Okanagan. Sections of Highway 97 and Highway 1 are closed for public safety. Parmar says climate change and extreme drought are contributing to the intensity of the fires.
5: Firefighters, all of our agency partners are doing their part. Now is the time for us to do our part. We're going to prepare for the worst and hope for the best.
4: A state of emergency was declared on Saturday by Premier David Eby. Parmar said it allows the province to react quickly to rapidly changing fire conditions and gives them the ability to restrict travel movement to keep people out of dangerous areas. The BC Wildfire Service said it's expecting more lightning-caused fires across the interior and Okanagan. Tom Summer, CBC News, Fort St. John.
3: Operations at Kelowna International Airport are expected to be back to normal today after delays and cancellations on the weekend.

0: weekend because of thick smoke from the wildfires. It left many travelers scrambling for alternate options to get to where they're going. And as Benit Breach reports, some were fortunate enough to discover the kindness of strangers.
1: It's just been truly incredible.
2: Patricia Robinson describes a 90th birthday gift she will never forget. On Saturday, she was traveling to celebrate her birthday with her family in Okanagan's Lake Country. But because of all the wildfire smoke, the flight had to turn around and return to Calgary. She thought,
1: now what?
2: That's when two separate passengers she met on the plane came up with a plan together. Rent a car and drive from Calgary.
1: I don't know how my family felt with me embarking on this journey with two strangers. And my instincts in trusting these two young men were bang on. They were really, really good to me.
2: All of them meeting midair as strangers and after touching down, driving 7 hours together as friends. Pat even shares the same birthday with one of them. The trio took a selfie to treasure the adventure.
1: Their mothers did a very good job.
2: The thick wildfire smoke forced the cancellation of more than a dozen flights Sunday alone. Benit Breach, CBC News, Abbotsford.
0: In other news, Porter Airlines says it was forced to cancel a flight last week from Victoria to Toronto because a child refused to sit down and buckle their seatbelt. An airline spokesperson says the plane was preparing for departure at the time of the incident and the child wouldn't comply with safety procedures despite prodding from flight staff and a parent. Because of that, the aircraft returned to the terminal and all of the passengers had to get off and rebook for another flight the next day. A 3-year-old girl is recovering in hospital after she was attacked by a black bear while playing in her family's backyard. The RCMP say it happened yesterday at a home on 240th Street near 124th Avenue in Maple Ridge. They say the child was airlifted to BC Children's Hospital out of an abundance of caution. Police say the bear returned to the scene more than once and officers fired a weapon to protect public safety. They say the bear was hit and fled into a wooded area. Conservation officers are still searching for the animal. The BC Conservation Officer Service says a man near Pemberton escaped without serious injury after he was attacked by a grizzly bear. It's believed he surprised the bear on Saturday and the attack was defensive in nature. The man was able to get out of the backcountry area on his own to seek medical attention. And a linguistics professor who was born and raised in Germany is one of 12 people joining the Order of BC. Marianne Ignace has been recognized for her work on revitalizing a First Nations language.
3: We're working on a book of Suquamish stories that together with our elders here in Skeecheston and other parts of the nation, we reclaimed back into the language in the last decade. As much or more of the thanks and gratitude is due to the elders that taught me.
0: The induction ceremony for Ignace and the other Order of BC recipients will be held at Government House in Victoria next month. Ignace moved to the Kamloops area in the 1980s, where she met her future husband, Ron Ignace, a former chief of a local First Nation. It's 6:35 now, and that's the CBC local and regional news.
4: Drew, thank you very much.
0: You're welcome.
4: How was your weekend, my friend?
0: My weekend was very nice. Got together with some friends on Saturday, one of whom said her son had to be evacuated from Summerland, where he was visiting.
4: I have an aunt who lives in Summerland. It's growing up was the go-to vacation spot for our family. So definitely heavy hearts right now, hoping everyone is safe and okay. We're going to have much more on the evolving situation with the evacuations throughout the program, of course. Caroline Chan is also with us this morning, keeping our eye on traffic and weather. How's it looking right now, Caroline?
5: We're looking pretty good this morning. Volume is building around the region. So if you're on Highway 1, it is quite a bit sluggish. If you're heading on to Alex Fraser Bridge northbound, that's also there. So, but nothing too big. I do want to remind you that if you are taking the Maryhill Bypass, there's some work that's being done between United Boulevard and Shaughnessy that starts at 7 o'clock and goes until 5 p.m. So there is traffic control in the area. So keep that in mind if you're there. And weather-wise, mainly sunny today with a high of 23. And there is a bit of fog this morning with some breeze. So I think it's going to be really lovely. I think it's like a nice...
4: Sounds like a nice summer day.
5: Picnic-y walk kind of day.
4: Picnic-y. I love it. And I'll take fog over wildfire smoke any day of the week.
5: 100%.
4: Absolutely. Yeah. Caroline, thank you so much. Well, for a look at what's developing in national and international news, Marcia Young, the host of World Report, is with us now. Good morning, Marcia.
6: Good morning. How are you doing, Jason?
4: You know, I can't complain. It's been...

0: It's been a lovely morning so far, as Caroline mentioned, weather-wise and just vibe-wise in the newsroom. Everyone, I don't know if the coffee's just working extra strong today, but smiles all around. So I'm grateful to be here.
1: Oh, my goodness. Yeah, no kidding. The fire situation is just crazy out there.
0: Absolutely.
1: That we're hearing. And people who are away are wondering how people are doing and checking in on people.
0: Yep.
1: And not lots of information all around for people who are not right in the province. And I know some people who are there waiting to hear about their homes are also not getting the kind of information that they would like to have right now. But it's a touch and go situation. We talked to Chris Walker this morning about the wildfire mm-hmm. situation, so we'll continue to watch and have that conversation throughout the morning. We're also talking about this broadcast exclusive for us here, the mother of Jack and Lily Sullivan.
0: Mm-hmm.
1: They're the two little kids who disappeared over a year ago now. And so she talks to CBC News about why she didn't say anything initially and where she went. You can see video of that conversation at cbcnews.ca. It is the most read story on our webpage this morning,
0: mm-hmm.
1: or you can wait for the top of the clock and I'll tell you a little bit about it as well. And then, Jason, we're talking about the murder of Tupac Shakur, and jury selection begins in that case today. Steve Futterman has the story. And, you know, in U.S. crime shows, you always hear, you know, anything you say can and will be held against you
0: in
1: the court of law. Well, that's exactly what's happening with the person who was accused in this murder. It was something they said that has come back to haunt them.
0: Hmm.
1: And we'll hear a little bit more about that, too. Top of the clock.
0: Can't wait for that newscast. Marcia, thank you very much for this.
1: You're welcome. See you tomorrow.
0: That is Marcia Young, host of World Report. And yes, she will be back on your radio broadcast in about 22 minutes' time with that full newscast. Well, members of the Coalition on Murdered and Missing Indigenous Women, Girls, and Two-Spirit People are calling on the federal government to restore funding for support programs. In an open letter, the coalition says programs have been allowed to sunset without a continuity plan for those who rely on them. But the Department of Crown Indigenous Relations says they are investing in supports and are working to achieve lasting improvements. Marilyn Slett is the chief counselor of the Heiltsuk Nation and joins us now. Good morning. Thank you very much for making the time.
2: Good morning.
0: First off, I wonder if you can tell us a little bit more about these programs and the supports that they provide.
2: Definitely. So the supports that they provide are within this province and across the country. Some of them are national in scope, and they support families, survivors, frontline workers, life-supporting services to women and girls and Two-Spirit people, including healing and calls for justice and supports on the front line. So they're really supports that are, you know, filling the gaps already. Mm-hmm. So, you know, the thought of any funds being sunset would be just devastating for these services.
0: Well, I wonder if you can tell us a little bit more about that. How is the funding for these programs? How is it changing exactly?
2: Mm-hmm. Well, the Missing and Murdered Indigenous Women and Two-Spirit Plus crisis has been identified as genocide in the National Inquiry for Missing and Murdered Indigenous Women and Girls. Over a span of time to current, there's been failures, you know, in terms of protecting women and girls and Two-Spirit people. And these are documented in that report. So the services that the programs and frontline services provide are, you know, in terms of everything that you can think of with families that are looking for loved ones, survivors that are seeking justice and you know, the calls for justice that came out of the Truth and Reconciliation report, to housing, to shelter, to, mental health supports. So it's very wide-ranging.
0: Well, this open letter is quite critical of the government's transparency on all of this. I wonder if you can describe for us how these changes have been communicated to you.

0: Well, there hasn't been transparency in the changes or what changes may come. But we do know that the extent of any cuts, is not known. It hasn't been publicized. There's been no transparent plan to ensure that, there are supports for families and survivors. And we do know that these cuts would have devastating impacts on women's organizations.
1: The federal government says they're expanding Indigenous-led community safety initiatives as part of the budget commitment of $660 million over 5 years for the Department of Women and Gender Equality. Do you think, wonder what you make of that investment and whether, that feels sufficient?
0: Mm-hmm. Well, we certainly support those investments. My community is one of the communities. We have recently opened a Four Nations women's shelter here in the community. We're a rural community, but we do know that the crisis is an epidemic, and this has been documented by thousands of human rights and violations perpetrated by the Canadian government and institutions. So the sum of that, of these violations, is genocide. So we do know that it takes a large investment. There has to be that support. We can't be cutting in one area and then trying to support in other areas. It does need to be holistic, and it does need to be whole. So fragmenting that investment is not going to support the missing and murdered Indigenous women and girls and Two-Spirit crisis that this country has right now.
1: And that's specified in this letter, that there needs to be a direct response for murdered and missing Indigenous women, girls, and Two-Spirit mm-hmm. people. I wonder if you can tell us a little bit more about why you feel so strongly about that holistic response.
0: Mm-hmm. Well, our women and our girls and our Two-Spirit people are sometimes the most vulnerable people in our communities. And we do know that there's a crisis, and we do know that, the supports out there are providing services that, we see that are gaps today already that exist. So having further cuts or not knowing if there's going to be sustainable funding is something that's very worrisome to our people, to our women and our families, so we're deeply concerned. We need to be able to address this crisis, and we cannot do that when we start scaling back on funding.
1: Finally, Chief, I wonder if you can tell us what kind of response you've had from Minister Alty or the federal government with these calls that you're making.
0: Mm-hmm. Well, we haven't had too much of a response. There's been multiple calls, from national women's organizations back in April. The Union of BC Indian Chiefs, which I'm a representative from, is also a member of the coalition here in BC that supports families and survivors. We are adding our voice. We're advocating and uplifting, the work that they do, and also to advocate for, that funding to be sustained, that we need to be able to, there has to be some certainty in that funding. It's not acceptable to operate without, that knowledge of, secured funding. Mm-hmm.
1: We will leave it there for now. Marilyn Slett, thank you very much for making the time with us.
0: Gayaxica.
1: That is Marilyn Slett, who is the chief counselor of the Heiltsuk Nation. Caroline is back now with an update on the roads.
2: Well, Jason, I have an incident to tell you about in Delta. It's on Highway 17, so South Fraser Perimeter Road. It's by 80th Street, and it's westbound. I'm not seeing a lot of volume in that area. It's just looks like your normal stop.

0: stop and go. But what I do want to tell you, I think it may be a visual distraction. So little looky-loo, but keep on going, because it's the morning. Also, I'm noticing an incident over heading north on the Alex Fraser Bridge. I'm looking at the cameras, not seeing where it is because of where the cameras are situated, but it looks like it's really, really slow getting on. And the incident is probably right around the Anisus Island off-ramp, so, or on-ramp, or onto the Anisus Island. So do keep that in mind. If you can, you might want to take another, an alternate route from that. And earlier I told you about the incident at Brunette on Highway 1 at Brunette. I'm not seeing anything more than just your regular congestion. So whatever happened there, maybe it was just slowdown, maybe it was a congestion, but we are good. In terms of weather, we are also good. In fact, I think we're very, very good, because as an Ontario girl, I like my hot summers. Yeah. And here, like since moving here, I've been here for about 13 years now.
1: Yeah.
0: It's not like the hot, humid summers I'm used to. It's getting there.
1: It's really funny you mentioned that, yeah. Because as you know, I lived in Toronto for a few years.
0: Yes.
1: Everyone was like, you're going to hate winter. You're
0: yes,
1: going to
0: yes.
1: love summer,
0: yes.
1: though. As a Vancouver kid, born
0: yes.
1: and raised, you're going to love the summer. You're going to hate the... It was the opposite, Caroline.
0: I loved the
1: winter experience. And maybe it was just the fact
0: the
1: that...
0: The snow?
1: The Canadiana. Like, you know, growing up in East Vancouver, I dreamed every day in
0: of
1: summertime.
0: Walking to school in your snowshoes.
1: I wanted a backyard rink. Could never...
0: Okay,
1: it's not
0: yes.
1: possible in Vancouver.
0: No, yes.
1: You could do it at Hyde Park in Toronto, though. That was fantastic.
0: Yes.
1: Though, with summer,
0: no,
1: though...
0: You can have it in your own backyard.
1: That's what I'm saying.
0: Like,
1: yeah, exactly.
0: So Hyde Park is, like, fancy.
1: It's true, exactly.
0: You can do it in your own
1: I mean, I didn't
0: backyard.
1: Have a backyard in Toronto. But the problem I found with summer is the humidity bubble just never popped.
0: Yes, that's true.
1: It's just sweating constantly.
0: Yeah, but there's something that just signals summer. And so right now, I feel like with our high of 23, which I think is a very respectable high... A high of 23, and we're going to get a breeze. It's going to be like, I want to be out by the water. That's the thing you don't get, like ocean. You don't get ocean in Ontario.
1: It's true. No, it is true. I feel like, you know, Caroline, you've inspired me.

0: Well, it is week two of our search for BC's best roadside attraction. We are now into the round of 16. It is a set of all island matchups, the Chemainus Murals going up against Cathedral Grove. And right now we are focusing on the matchup between the Malahat Skywalk and Coombs' very own Goats on the Roof. Our next guest has some strong feelings on this one. Shaunigan Lake singer-songwriter Laura Mina Middick, better known by her stage name Mina, is with us now. Hello to you, my friend. Great to hear from you.
1: Hey, Jason. Nice to hear from you, too. How are you?
0: I am doing fantastic, and I love that we have you weighing on this this island matchup. First off, tell us, who are you championing in this contest?
1: Yeah, so I am championing the Malahat Skywalk, which is obviously located up on the Malahat Drive, mm-hmm. and it's a gorgeous spot, so I'm happy to throw my vote in for it.
0: First off, Laura, for anyone perhaps who hasn't driven the Malahat in recent years since the construction of the Skywalk, I mean, how would you describe it, especially in the region, visually?
1: Yeah, so you're pretty much at the top of the drive between, you know, Victoria and the Cowichan Valley. It's a pretty extensive highway construction, I guess. It's gone in some pretty decently sized mountains. And so at the very top of it, there now is a viewpoint that you can walk to. So you have the parking lot, and then it's about 600 meters of a boardwalk. You get to walk through the canopy of some pretty gorgeous trees, and then up you go, and you're on kind of the top of the world there, and you get a beautiful view of the Malahat Territory, the Salish Sea, across to the Saanich Peninsula, and you can see pretty far up island at that point, too.
0: Yeah. It is gorgeous. I loved in the Malahat Skywalk. I think, as amazing as that view is, maybe my favorite part of the experience, though, is coming down on the slide. I mean,
1: yeah, there also is a slide. You get a rush at the very end. And now they have a glass platform you can walk out onto as well. So for anyone who likes the

0: a thrill or heights or anything, there's also that experience too.
1: it's relatively new. It opened in 2021. Do you think it's been around long enough to be able to carry the weight of BC's best roadside attraction? Like, does it not have the history that it is required?
0: It's up against some pretty historical spots. You know, I know I love goats as much as the next person. And obviously I'm a huge fan of our ancient forests too. And the Chemainus murals are also, you know, they've been around for a long time and the island takes a lot of pride in them for a reason. But I will say, just, you know, to the Malahat Skywalk, I think that those views have been around for a really long time too. And they are kind of what makes the coast, I think, so special. So it's just, it's more of a very accessible way to see something that that I think, you know, our community takes a lot of pride in as well. And it has been there for a really long time.
1: How much of a go-to place is it for you, Laura, when you have friends or family who are visiting the island for the first time and want a sense of what the region looks like from a bird's eye view?
0: Yeah, it's definitely something that, you know, we've recommended it to people who are visiting. Just recently, I even took a friend from Australia there so she could take it in as well. I think that it's already quite well known too. A lot of people come here and say, we're going to check out the Malahat Skywalk. And so, yeah, I think it's already created quite a good name for itself. Mm-hmm. People come with the intention of going because they want to see those sweet, sweet views.
1: Well, you and I have talked a lot about your travels across this country, in particular on your vegetable oil powered tour bus. You must know roadside attractions better than most people, given how often you're on the road.
0: I guess so. I mean, I got contacted for this interview, so I guess I'm now the roadside attraction expert. But yeah, we definitely, you know, we make a lot of stops on tour, and I sort of have this soft spot in my heart for your quintessential roadside attractions. I'm obviously, you know me pretty well by this point, I'm very drawn to the natural ones. I love to see the views or check out the rivers or go to the lakes or even a community park that a community's taken a lot of pride in. You know, there's quite often there's artwork to kind of accompany those places too, which I like to see too. So, and sometimes our roadside attractions end up being accidental. It's wherever our truck chooses to break down and we make it into a roadside attraction. So, but yeah, there's a lot of beautiful spots to stop in Canada and of course in BC too.
1: You know, I know you're such a proud Vancouver Islander. Here's my question, because I find it fascinating, almost from a sports lens. Like, if you're watching the NHL playoffs and you have a horse in the race, like you're a Canuck fan, I find some people, if the Canucks get eliminated, they will automatically pledge their allegiance to the last Canadian team standing. In a bracket competition like this, do you lend your support if the Malahat Skywalk gets eliminated? Do you lend your support to an island attraction, or do you say, to heck with that, I was Malahat or bust?
0: I mean, I'm not going to. Are you asking if I'm going to start rioting? No, I think my vote would go to the Cathedral Grove second. I'm a huge fan of our ancient forests, and I really think that Cathedral Grove is pretty much proving that people come here to see what's left of our ancient forests, and the fact that when they're standing, they're worth so much more. But I'm also a huge fan of Shannon Falls and Squamish. That's another one of our favorite stops on tour. And I'll take pride in whichever one wins.
1: Laura, it's always great to chat with you, my friend. Thank you for doing this with us today.
0: Yeah, cheers, Jason. Nice chatting with you.
1: That is Shaunigan Lake singer-songwriter Laura Mina Middick. She is better known by her stage name Mina. Love to hear from you now. What do you think? Do you agree with what you heard from Laura's argument? Should the Malahat Skywalk win this next matchup against the Goats on the Roof in Coombs? You can head over to our website, cbc.ca/BC Search, to have your say. The other battle today is the Chemainus Murals against Cathedral Grove. Once again, find it and vote at cbc.ca/BC Search. Here's Mina now with Dreaming of Coastlines.

0: That's Mina with Dreaming of Coastlines. I cannot recommend their new album enough. It is fantastic and such an ode to the West Coast. Drew Kirkus is with us now from the CBC Vancouver newsroom.
1: The BC Conservation Officer Service is searching for a black bear in Maple Ridge that might be injured. Police fired at the bear yesterday after it attacked a three-year-old girl in her backyard, and it later returned to the same area. The child is in hospital with injuries that are described as non-life-altering. And the RCMP have confirmed an 80-year-old woman has died, and they're blaming the Bald Range fire near Summerland. More local and regional news coming up at 7:30. Caroline Chan has an update on the roads.
2: I'm going to start off with some good news to wrap up this hour. Basically, the incident on northbound on the Alex Fraser has been cleared. There's still a little bit of congestion jet there, so just give it some time to work itself out, and then you'll just have your regular morning congestion. Weather-wise, we are looking good. High of 23, nice and breezy in the afternoon. What more can you ask for?
0: Caroline, thank you. This is the early edition on CBC Radio 1. We're going to have much more extensive coverage on the wildfire situation coming up in the next half hour. I'm Jason D'Souza in for Stephen Quinn. The news is next.
3: This is World Report. Good morning. I'm Marcia Young. The mother of Jack and Lily Sullivan is now speaking publicly. Her children disappeared more than a year ago. They were last seen near their home in Pictou County, Nova Scotia on May 2nd, 2025. Despite an extensive search, there's been little trace of the young siblings. The CBC's Angela McIver has this broadcast exclusive.
4: I don't feel I owe people anything.
5: Malaya Brooks-Murray makes no apologies for staying silent since the weekend her two children, Jack Sullivan, who was four at the time, and Lily, who was six, went missing from their home in Lansdowne, Nova Scotia. She says the RCMP advised her not to talk.
4: I just did whatever they told me to do because I didn't want to jeopardize the case in any way.
5: Brooks-Murray says she heard Lily and Jack playing in their bedroom early on the morning of May 2nd, 2025. But when she realized the house had become silent, she called 911. An extensive search turned up little evidence. The day after her children vanished, Brooks-Murray left the property and says she never returned.
4: The police had said that we should go and told my family privately to take me out of there.
5: Brooks-Murray says even though she hasn't been in the spotlight, she has been working behind the scenes. Last spring, she took part in a volunteer search for Jack and Lily, led by the Ontario group Please Bring Me Home. Nick Oldreave is the executive director.
6: People looking from the outside in will compare it to, well, if Malaya is not behaving like these other parents did when they lost their kids,

0: Marcia, thank you very much. Good morning. I'm Jason D'Souza, sitting in for Stephen Quinn this week. You are listening to the early edition on CBC Radio 1. And coming up in this half hour of the program, BC has declared a state of emergency due to the growing wildfires in this province. Nearly 22,000 people have been forced from their homes in the central Okanagan Valley. We're going to hear from a forest ecologist and wildfire expert about the latest on the Bald Range fire in Summerland. First, though, Drew Karakas is with us now from the CBC Vancouver newsroom.
1: Jason, the RCMP in Penticton have confirmed an 80-year-old woman has died while she was trying to leave the evacuation zone as the Bald Range wildfire threatened homes in Summerland on the weekend. Vancouver firefighters have knocked down a small fire burning behind a building near Drake and Seymour in Vancouver's downtown core. It's not clear how that fire started. More local and regional news coming up at 7:30, and Caroline Chan has an update on the roads.
2: I do. I'm going to tell you about something that's going on downtown. There's that small fire that Drew was telling you about. It is affecting traffic. And so Drake is closed. And you will also be, if you're going on Granville Bridge, coming off the off-ramp onto Seymour, there is quite a bit of slowdown there. So do keep that in mind if that's part of your route. I want to give a shout-out to Ian, who texted in to tell us about that incident in Delta on Highway 17. That's westbound at around 80th Street. He says that it's just a minor crash in the left lane, so that has the left lane closed. There's a bit of congestion there that I'm seeing, so that's getting backed up

0: along Highway 17. That's westbound. So keep that in mind. And so you can always text us, 236-330-2623. Again, that's 236-330-2623. I also take emails. So the email is earlyed@cbc.ca. If you see anything on the roads that you would like to share, I'm here for you. Otherwise, there's congestion pretty much around the region as we go by. And so keep in mind those two big spots. Weather-wise, we're looking really good today, nice and sunny. It's going to be 23 degrees, 26 degrees inland. There will be a little bit of fog this morning. It will dissipate. And then afternoon, there will be breezes. And that sun will pretty much carry across the week. There is, though, a chance of showers on Wednesday. 40% chance. Okay. But it's still early. We know. We know here.
1: Weather changes.
0: It changes so quickly.
1: Very much so.
0: So, not putting my money on it yet.
1: Caroline, thank you very much. It is coming up to 13 minutes now past 7 o'clock. This is the early edition on CBC Radio 1. And people are learning more about what's left of their properties after the Bald Range fire ripped through areas around Summerland over the weekend. Thousands of people are still out of their homes, with some already trying to work through the news that they may have lost everything. Brian Callow lost much of his farm in the fire. He operates What the Fungus, a mushroom farm on Garnet Valley Road. CBC's Alia Ramadan spoke to him shortly after he got the news.
2: I just received word that our whole property has been wiped out. The entire farm, the shop, Thor's house, who's my business partner. And I guess the fire kind of went through the whole property. I don't know exactly how it did yet, but it sounds like the only thing that's left is tin. Yeah, we've been around for 12 years in Summerlin. I mean, we've gone through a lot of hurdles over the years, but by far this is the toughest one to lose everything. It's hard to really describe. When I found out yesterday that someone shared a video of my farm on fire, but I didn't know the details, I just went out the door with my dog and I started walking. We're in Penticton, and I made it to the KBR, and I walked all the way to Caledon for 6 hours and didn't have my phone, nothing. And then I had to stop in at a friend's house and get them to call my wife, come pick me up, so she wouldn't worry, but I was gone for like 6 hours. It's unimaginable what you go through and how you deal with it. And I'm not really sure what's next.
3: I mean, it sounds like this farm was so much a part of who you are.
2: It was, yeah. We built a life around this farm, and my wife lived on the farm with me for 9 years, and then we had a couple kids and we outgrew it, and an opportunity to move next door and build a life right beside the farm came up, so we took that, and we decided to grow garlic there because it was an existing garlic farm, and my wife decided to start a flower business, which she does as well. And we were running three farming businesses on 8 acres that I managed, and the mushroom farm, I built it to a point that it would run on its own and we could focus on other things. And I dedicated my whole life to this, and it's tough. I don't really know what I'm feeling yet.
3: It also looks like you have an incredible community around you.
2: I've had a lot of people reach out that I haven't talked to in a long time. We've had 400 students come through my farm in over 10 years. We've teach people from all over the world, and a lot of those people I lose contact with, and so many have reached out. So many old friends that have been in my life that, you know, they're there, but you don't talk to them all the time. They've all reached out, and yeah, it's been amazing, and I haven't even been able to keep up, to be honest. I've made videos for my business for a long time. We have a YouTube channel, so me making videos when I was on the farm, those last moments was just natural, and I didn't think my farm was going to burn down, but I just felt compelled to kind of document what was going on, and I plan to.

0: to stay there the whole night. And then it just came down so quick, and the smoke was black and thick, and there's really nothing I could do. It was overwhelming. You're looking at 8 acres burning, and I don't have enough water pressure to really do anything, and I'm by myself, and it's like, what can I do? And I had to leave, and it was really hard.
1: That's Brian Callow. His farm, What the Fungus, is one of several properties that burned in the Bald Ridge wildfire that's burning in the Summerland area. Greg Smith also lost his property on Garnet Valley Road. He, his wife, two kids, got out with most of their animals. They lived there for just a few months.
2: Basically, we've been out there for since November. So we just moved out there basically and started to get kind of settled in there. And then this kind of happens and turns everything upside down on you. Well, we had about just a little 5 acre lot out there, and we had a couple donkeys out there, chickens and ducks, and some, dogs and cats and the smaller property animals we could have. And we're fairly fortunate that folks reached out to us and asked if we need help, and we took them up on that, and they were able to take most of our animals and that we could get out there in time. All the chickens and ducks, unfortunately, we just had to open the pens, let them run away if they could. It sounds like most of them made it out, but we've got some folks that are going to check on it and pick up what they can.
3: And so you've lost everything.
2: Yeah, from what I understand, looking at the pictures out there, we had some folks go by, check on our chickens and ducks, and they had said that basically everything was a complete loss. We've seen some pictures of the house, well, what's left of it, and it's just a pile of ash, basically. I've had a few days here to kind of, I shouldn't say a few days, last 24 hours, kind of just reel in on it and think, okay, what's next? You're just trying to prioritize things, and then, because when this stuff happens, it's not like you're getting money right away to help replace things, so you're just trying to limit your cost exposure, and then how you can mitigate the next few days from getting basics like clothes and food and water and that sort of stuff, right?
3: And tell me about your community, the people around you, and what it's been like just kind of going through this with them.
2: It's been pretty emotional for them as well, because all of our friends and neighbors out there have lost their homes too. We've got one of our friends there that just lived down the road from us. Their place is still good, thankfully, but they've been evacuated, so they're up here with us as well. So everybody's, kind of hour by hour is kind of seeing what's going on, right? And everyone's been fairly good at kind of grouping together and helping out and pass along information and seeing, trying to get the best for the folks living out here.
1: That is Greg Smith. His family lost their acreage in the Bald Ridge fire over the weekend. We're going to hear more in just a moment about the speed and ferocity of how quickly this fire was able to move throughout that community. We'll hear from a forest ecologist in just a few moments. First, though, here is Caroline now with the latest on weather and traffic.
4: So I am keeping an eye on that incident in downtown Vancouver. It's caused by a fire near Drake, and so that has some road closures happening there as crews address that fire. But that is having an effect on the traffic that's coming off Granville Bridge. So that's coming off the Seymour off ramp. So you will expect to have some slowdown there. Just keep that in mind. If you want to check Burrard Bridge, that's looking pretty good. And Cambie is also looking pretty good. So if you can kind of move away around it, that may be the way to go. Over in Delta, that incident on Highway 17 at 80th Street, westbound, the left lane is blocked. It looks like from pictures that it is a single vehicle crash. So you might want a looky-loo. Don't. It's really backed up. So just keep on going. It'll be okay. And I am looking around the region. Volume is building everywhere. A reminder that Maryhill Bypass, there is some crew work happening there between Shaughnessy United and Shaughnessy. So that's heading westbound. So do keep that in mind if you're in the area. And if you have any updates on traffic, you can text me at 236-330-2623. That's what Ian did earlier this morning to tell me about what was happening on Highway 17. And in terms of weather, we have a really, really lovely day today. High of 23, inland that's 26. A little bit of fog this morning, but that will dissipate. And then we'll have nice breezes, moderate breezes. I did

0: what moderate breezes is, and I think it'll just be lovely. And that sun will stay with us for the rest of the week, although there is a chance of showers on on Wednesday.
1: Caroline, thank you. 22 minutes past 7 o'clock. Well, as you may have heard in the news, BC is now under a state of emergency due to wildfires. About 12,000 people from Summerland and thousands more from the surrounding area have been evacuated from their homes due to the Bald Range fire. And to help us understand more about the impact of these wildfires, we have reached Lori Daniels. She is a forest ecologist and the Kerner Chair in Wildfire Coexistence at UBC. Lori, thank you for making the time with us.
2: Oh, I'm glad to be here, Jason.
1: To start, what more can you tell us about these wildfires in particular as they continue to spread in the interior?
2: Yeah, well, fire season really took off in the month of July and now into August, with multiple communities being impacted by such extreme wildfires. The one on Friday was just shocking to see how quickly that fire spread. We know we're in extended drought. It's been a long time since it rained in the Southern Cariboo and through the Fraser Canyon and the Okanagan region. They just have not been catching any of the rain that other parts of BC have been getting. Fire danger is high to extreme, and that means that the forest is very, very dry. So when we get ignitions, whether they be lightning or accidental by humans, those fires are spreading so quickly. Friday night, those winds just took that fire ignition and swept it to 10,000 hectares within 24 hours. That's absolutely remarkable. And the fire behavior was absolutely extreme.
1: When you describe it as remarkable, I mean, I wonder if we can just look at the details of what happened on Friday night with the Bald Range fire. Because at around 5:30 p.m. On Friday afternoon, it was just 50 hectares in size. And then, as you pointed out, rapidly surging to, I think, 1,000 hectares within 30 minutes. How anomalous is this? Like, put this into perspective for us.
2: Yeah, very few fires have gone that large. If I think back, 2015, the Rock Creek fire also ignited under extreme heat in the middle of the day, like the hottest part of the day under very windy conditions. It went to 1,500 hectares. That's the one I can think of that really spread as rapidly as this one. That really shocked us then as well. For this to be occurring in the evening and then to be burning with such volatility through the night when the temperatures are supposed to be decreasing and humidity coming up, again, speaks to just how dry these ecosystems are, how droughty the region is. It gives me goosebumps to think of how those people had to react and how traumatic it must have been for them escaping. The images are truly harrowing. Mm. And I also comment that I know Summerland was the most recent impacted, but we've seen evacuations like this in multiple places in the Fraser Valley near Vernon and up into the Cariboo and other fires this summer. They are all giving us shocking fire behavior and very, very difficult to control given the extended drought.
1: I know John Valiant spoke about this in his book, Fire Weather, that we are just dealing with different beasts now when it comes to fires due to a number of different factors. But can you take us through some of the different reasons the fire activity and the ferocity is what it is?
2: Yeah, such a great question, because fire is very complex. So climate change and this extreme fire weather is being superimposed on 100 years of landscape change. And in particular, in the dry forests that are burning this summer, the Cariboo, the Fraser Canyon, the Okanagan, we know that these are ecosystems that have been highly altered since the late 1800s. Historically, we know that Indigenous fire stewardship was an essential part of these ecosystems. Indigenous people used fire to cultivate understory plants, to reduce fuels, to create forage for wildlife. They used surface fire, frequent but low-intensity fires that cleaned up the forest and maintained a low density of trees. Since those fires stopped in the late 1800s to early 1900s, we've seen more and more and more trees grow into these forests. So now our beautiful British Columbia with wall-to-wall green forests are actually a result of 100 years of landscape change. We know also with increased trees in that landscape, we have more fuel. We also know that forest management and some of our other resource management is creating forests that are also more susceptible to these high severity fires as opposed to the low severity fires that resulted.

0: Absolutely. So transformative change we're really experiencing. And I think we've been learning. If I think back to 2017, you know, it was a very different scenario when those fires started in 2017. That was the first year when we burned over 1 million hectares in British Columbia, only 9 years ago. We have had repeat high intensity fire seasons with tremendous impacts. So we know now that we need to be planning ahead, that communities need to have those community wildfire resilience plans. We know that emergency response officers from both municipalities and First Nations communities are pre-planning evacuations. They're considering the routes. They're doing tabletop exercises. And that's really helping to save lives and to make sure that the communication networks are in place so that when we do need to evacuate, there's apps, there's announcements, there's ways to share that information through social media, and it's proving to be very effective compared to 9 years ago.
1: I only have about a minute left here, Lori, but, you know, when we talk about these fires so often, it, especially, you know, for us here in Metro Vancouver, it feels like this is happening in forested areas of the province, not close to us, but can you put that into reality for us, especially when you talk about the ferocity of these flames, the what-if scenario for even urban settings?
0: Yeah, so we saw the fire in Anmore and Belcarra Regional Park in the Lower Mainland this week, where you can get ignitions. Our forests in coastal British Columbia, we used to think of them as relatively immune because they're rainforests, but our summers are hot and dry, and we are also in extreme fire danger often, or high and extreme in the last 10 years in particular, and so we are not immune. It does mean that those of us who live near to trees and forests and urban parks and the North Shore Mountains, we need to be prepared for fire in the same way that we've seen fires in Squamish and Pemberton in the last few months and over on Vancouver Island. All of us in the coastal region also need to be paying attention to these important impacts and to think about how to be fire smart in the way that we maintain our yards and plant our gardens.
1: Lori, I so appreciate you making the time. Thank you.
0: Thank you, Jason, and stay safe, everyone.
1: That is Lori Daniels, who is a forest ecologist and the Kerner Chair in Wildfire Coexistence at UBC. We welcome your thoughts now on this story. You can text us at any time, especially if you or someone you know has been affected by these evacuations. That number is 236-330-2623, 236-330-2623. It is 7:30, time now for the news with Drew Karakas.
2: Good morning. It's 15 degrees with a few clouds in Vancouver. Thousands of people remain out of their homes in the Okanagan because of the threat from wildfires, and police have confirmed one person has died because of the fire raging near Summerland. As Jacqueline Gelineau reports, officials say BC is experiencing unprecedented wildfire conditions.
3: Penticton RCMP confirm an 80-year-old woman died while trying to escape the Bald Range wildfire. She and a family member were attempting to leave their home in Meadow Valley, west of Summerland, when she died suddenly. Police believe her death to be a result of the wildfire. BC Forest Minister Ravi Parmar says conditions in the Okanagan are the most volatile they've ever been.
4: The smoke is without a doubt causing some very big challenges for us with our ability to be able to fully utilize our aerial fleets and resources.
3: The provincial government declared a state of emergency over the weekend with more than 20,000 people province-wide still forced from their homes. Parmar says extreme drought conditions across southern BC has created explosive conditions for fires to ignite and spread rapidly.
4: Climate change is real, and anyone who questions it otherwise just has to ask the people of Summerland and many other parts of the province what they're going through right now.
3: The District of Summerland says its town center has been spared. Jacqueline Gelineau, CBC News, Kelowna.
2: It's still unclear how many properties have been lost or damaged as a result of the Bald Range fire. Greg Smith owns property in Summerland, and he believes his home has been destroyed.
5: We had some folks go by, check on our chickens and ducks, and they had said that basically everything was a complete loss. We've seen some pictures of the house, well, what's left of it, and it's just a pile of ash, basically.
2: Smith says he was able to get most of his animals out before the fire overtook the area. Thick smoke this weekend resulted in flight cancellations and delays at Kelowna International Airport. Many travelers were desperately searching for other options to get to their destinations. Sam Weeb's flight was unable to

0: land in Kelowna, but he connected with someone who gave him a ride from Calgary to the Okanagan.
1: It was a shot in the dark. I was banking on someone else's generosity and hoping that it all worked out for the best, and didn't expect this level of kindness, but he reached out right away, and he wasn't even going to Kelowna today. It was just, he just wanted to help. He saw that I was stranded.
0: The smoke caused the cancellation of more than a dozen flights in Kelowna on Saturday. Flights were back to normal yesterday, but travelers are advised to check online for any updates before heading to the Kelowna airport. The BC Wildfire Service says the Bradley Creek Fire in the North Okanagan is now classified as held. That fire was discovered less than 2 weeks ago and showed explosive growth in the first couple of days. The Okanagan Indian Band says it destroyed an estimated 230 properties on its territory. The Bradley Creek Fire covers more than 26 square kilometers, but the Wildfire Service says it's unlikely to expand beyond its current perimeter. In other news, Vancouver firefighters have knocked down a small blaze burning behind a building near Drake and Seymour in the city's downtown core. There are no reports of any injuries. It's not clear how it started. Traffic in the area, as Caroline has been mentioning, has been affected because Drake Street was closed at Seymour. A 3-year-old girl from Maple Ridge is recovering in hospital after she was attacked by a black bear. As Stephanie Mercier reports, officials say it happened yesterday as the child was playing in her backyard.
2: Conservation officers say the 3-year-old girl was on her deck in her family's backyard around lunchtime Sunday when an adult black bear attacked. Officials say a parent was able to chase the bear off. The girl was airlifted to BC Children's Hospital in Vancouver, reportedly with injuries described as not life-altering. The family home is on a wooded street in Maple Ridge on 240th near 124th. Police say once their officers arrived on scene, the bear came back more than once. So they say police made the decision to fire a weapon to, quote, protect public safety in the area. The bear was hit and fled into the woods. Conservation officers sent a predator attack team to the scene. They are still looking for the animal. Police urged residents in the area Sunday to be aware and stay indoors. Stephanie Mercier, CBC News, Vancouver.
0: And the BC Conservation Officer Service says a man has escaped with non-life-threatening injuries after a terrifying encounter with a grizzly bear. It happened last night in a backcountry area near Pemberton. Investigators say the man apparently surprised the bear and it attacked, but in a defensive manner. The BC COS says it will place warning signs in the area, adding that there's no ongoing threat. 7:35 now, and that's the CBC local and regional news.
3: Drew, thank you very much. Can I tell you about something that happened to me yesterday?
0: Do, please.
3: Our friend and colleague, Jay Costello, and I went out to... We always try to do some pitch and putt around Metro Vancouver whenever I'm in town. We went to the Kensington Pitch and Putt in Burnaby. Yep. Lovely course. It was busy. Very busy. There were dozens of people waiting. And if you've ever done pitch and putt, that first hole is very intimidating. Because you have everybody watching you tee off.
0: That's right.
3: And so I said, Jake, you're up first, my friend. And Jake and I, let me just describe it this way. We aren't very good at golf. So I thought I was being clever by letting Jake go up first. Jake hits the single greatest shot of his life off the tee off. He sticks a dart about 5-6 feet away from the hole. And he got an applause from everyone that was standing there watching. And I turned to them and I was like, you know who this is? You know, this is the Jay Costello. Anyway, for the rest of the, 17 holes, neither Jake or I made a single good shot. And yet it felt like the best golf experience of both of our lives. The man got a standing ovation.
0: A moment to remember.
3: Shout out to Jay Costello.
0: Absolutely.
3: Yeah, and that one shot that he made yesterday. Caroline, it's looking like it's a good day to get some pitch and putt in.
4: I think so. So it's going to be great weather. We've got a high of 23. Inland, it will be 26. Super nice. It's going to be a little bit breezy in the afternoon. And it will, and it currently is. Sorry. When you switch the weather and traffic, because I was ready to go traffic, but then I grabbed your, yes. Anyways, weather is currently 15 degrees. And so, yes. It's a nice summer day.
3: It's going to be a nice day. It's going to be breezy as well. And hopefully, I know it was foggy this morning when we were heading into the newsroom early this morning. Hopefully that's dissipated. It looks like it has. So here's the segue. Hopefully that means the roads will be working all right.
4: So unfortunately, I am keeping an eye on that.

0: incident that's on Drake that is caused by a fire. So, you know how I told you Seymour Street off-ramp is like congestion? Well, I think drivers are trying to figure out, well, maybe if I stay on Granville, so that's also congested. And even Rolleston, which is a tinier street, is also congested. So do keep that in mind if you're in the downtown core. I am keeping an eye as well on the incident on Highway 17. That's a westbound crash just around 80th Street. So that is causing quite a bit of backup now, along with all the traffic. And if you're taking Highway 17 towards the ferries, I'm going to tell you that the wait is going to be long, because if you're going from Tawasin to Duke Point on near Nanaimo, the next available sailing is 5:45, and that's less than 10% availability. If you're going to Swartz Bay, the next available sailing is 4 p.m. and that's around a little bit over 10%. So do keep that all in mind if you are on the roads and on ferries today.
1: Speaking of traffic as well, the city of Vancouver has signed on to a Google research project that, get this, it uses AI to optimize traffic lights to reduce vehicle emissions. So is that a good way to speed up your commute? Or is it an overreach by big tech into how we design our cities? We are going to have that conversation in just a few minutes' time. First, though, with a look at today's sports stories, here is Gina and Louise Phillips.
2: Okay, let's start with tennis. It was a disappointing end for a remaining Canadian single at the National Bank Open last night. Leila Fernandez is out. It was a 6-4, 6-4 loss to Naomi Osaka in the round of 16. It was a tough match, and Fernandez says she felt like she made some mistakes. But many are pointing to the considerable pressure on Fernandez. I mean, she's the only Canadian on home soil. Here's what she said when asked about that.
3: Yes and no. Yes, there's a little bit of weight, especially when you're playing at home, but at the same time, not really, because when I first started playing, there wasn't that many Canadians on tour. A lot of the media was already on us, but over the years, Canadian tennis has improved. You kind of like see the progression, and for myself, like, it didn't feel like there was that much pressure. I think it was more excitement.
2: She talks about the focus on tennis in this country and how it's really increased. I mean, it was just 1 year ago that Osaka, the four-time Grand Slam champion, lost in the final in Montreal to Canada's breakout star, Victoria Mboko. I think about that all the time. I mean, a Canadian didn't get Osaka this year, but she will take on world number two, Alina Rybakina of Kazakhstan, in the quarterfinal on Tuesday. So that will be one to watch for sure. Lots of news coming out of the WNBA surrounding the issue of transgender athletes. I mean, this is a conversation in sports overall, but it's really playing out in real time in women's basketball. So the latest is that WNBA Commissioner Kathy Engelbert has sent a memo to the teams addressing the issue, calling for a meeting between the team presidents and general managers next week. It's really ramped up specifically because two former NBA players, Enes Kanter-Freedom and Royce White, declared themselves eligible for the WNBA draft, saying they identify as women. The announcements became the top trending topic across social media, people pointing to the league's collective bargaining agreement that states only players who are women are eligible to play in the WNBA, but it doesn't include more specific language about gender identity or sex assigned at birth, hence this discussion happening. Many key people are speaking up about it. Here's Minnesota Lynx coach Cheryl Reeve, who says she champions trans rights.
4: Years ago, I encouraged the WNBA leadership, what's our stance? What are we going to do when this occurs? Are we going to be ready? Are we going to be reactionary? It would make sense for our league to be leaders in this space, and there's a lot of nuanced issues when it comes to science and hormone therapy, etc. What I know is exclusion is not the answer. We've got to find the common ground and be inclusive.
2: Now, we can't talk about this issue without talking about Indiana Fever guard Sophie Cunningham. She's been at the center of this because she's voiced support for barring transgender girls and women from girls and women's sports. She says she just wants to get back to the focus being about basketball.
5: WNBA media, all we ever do is cover everything except basketball. You can talk about other things. I think those are great stories, but I also think we got to keep the main thing the main thing. And there's a lot to be said, and I'm going to let people just do the speaking for themselves. But for me, I want to get back to basketball. It's always been about basketball. That interview

0: You happened in February when I was asked a question. For me, I just want to make sure that the focus stays where it should because people are playing at such a high level. That's why I want to do that.
1: She wants the focus to be about basketball, but the comments that she made back in February have sparked small rallies and protests at the games themselves. So I don't think this issue is going away anytime soon. Okay, let's finish with some cool news in cycling. Oh, it would be so cool to win the Tour de France, but imagine doing it twice. At the Tour de France Femmes in Nice yesterday, Dutch cyclist Demi Vollering cycled to victory, winning the race for a second time. She's so elated. Obviously, this has been a dream for a long time that has finally been realized.
2: I thought about my team. I thought about all the work I did before this. I thought about all the people who are standing behind me. It's incredible, the people I have around. It's not only the dream to win in second Tour de France, but it's the dream to live this life, to work hard together with people with a lot of passion. That's the whole dream, you know?
1: Pretty impressive stuff for the 29-year-old. But also impressive is the fact that Ontario's Isabella Holmgren finished eighth. Not bad at all. And that's sports. I'm Gina Louise Phillips.
3: Gina, thank you. 17 minutes now to 8 o'clock. This is the early edition on CBC Radio 1. I'm Jason D'Souza in for Stephen Quinn. Well, the city of Vancouver has joined Google Research's Green Light project. Green Light uses AI and Google Maps data to make recommendations to optimize traffic light timing. Google says these recommendations could result in a 10% reduction in vehicle emissions and could lessen that annoying stop and go experience we've all had thanks to those poorly timed red lights. The program is in 20 cities across four continents, and Google has invited the city of Vancouver to participate at no cost. Our next guest says, though, Green Light is less about reducing emissions and more about normalizing big tech in public decision making. Roger Gale is a faculty member at the BCIT Industrial Network Cybersecurity Program, and Roger's been good enough to join us in studio. Great to see you. Thank you so much for being here.
4: Good morning, Jason.
3: So first off, what was your reaction when you heard that the city would be taking part in this Green Light initiative?
4: I think it's a good potential project. There are some concerns I would have over governance, depending on a third party for information means that the city is now may become reliant on the information. How reliant, we don't know. So governance is a big aspect of this. I've had experience driving down the road and watching the cement truck, the little red line on Google Maps moving ahead of me. So I think there's potential with the project.
3: Yeah.
4: The question that, you know, lots of questions come up in my mind. How do you deal with Google's using Google Maps? They're using telemetry from maybe phones or Android Auto. If they're tracking phones, are they tracking the actual traffic? Are they tracking cyclists with phones on their bars? How is it that they're doing that? How is it they separate those two? Pedestrians walking down the street carrying phones as well.
3: Right.
4: So all of that telemetry goes into the Google database, and so when they're developing their plan, how do they know it's a car? The other thing that came into mind is I don't know too many people that drive 50 kilometers an hour on some of the major thoroughfares. And so are we optimizing for speeding?
3: Right.
4: That was another thing that came up in my analysis of this.
3: Well, there's a lot I want to unpack here. And, you know, you mentioned data, which I think is central to this. But when Google offers you something for free, what do they get out of it?
4: Well, Google gets good PR. Right now, they need to have public perception of AI change somewhat.
3: Right.
4: We hear lots of stories of AI slop on Amazon. Daggermouth was on CBC the other day, being 60% AI written. Mm. That I would question a little bit, but authership is not editorializing. But anyway, that being said, there are a lot of issues we see right now in society with AI doing things that we don't expect it to do, and people using it for things we don't expect, and especially in cybersecurity, which is my area.
3: There's the emissions question as well,
4: yep.
3: Which CBC spoke with a product manager at Google Research, and although they didn't have

0: specific numbers available. They told us that the findings suggest that the emissions reductions would offset the energy used by Project AI in this situation. What do you make of that?
1: These data centers use a lot of power. We saw TELUS come up with a facility that they want to build in the Mount Pleasant area that's 100 megawatts. I think 1 megawatt, 600 to 800 houses of power. And so maybe it will. We're believing Google if they say that. Right. But there is something to be said. The most use of fuel is when you accelerate from a stop. And so that's why hybrids have an advantage, because they kick in the electrics first and then the gas comes in.
0: AI is here, right? Roger, I mean, Pandora's box has been well and truly open. So what do you say to someone who says, well, this is a good use of AI. It makes it less frustrating, perhaps, to be on the roads. There's the emissions question that you pointed to in terms of how long you're actually on the road and your car might be idling. What do you say to someone that says, like, this is the model that AI should be, you know, put towards?
1: Absolutely, this is what I would perceive as a good use of AI. My concern with it would be primarily along the governance side. So Are there privacy implications? I know Sean Orr introduced something. It didn't go through. But are there privacy implications? Is the city going to become dependent on it? Google says that there's going to be human engineers in the loop. So they're going to make recommendations. It'll be up to the engineering in the Vancouver city to make sure that those recommendations actually make sense. And responsibility they make a recommendation. Ultimately, it's going to be the city of Vancouver that's going to be responsible for implementation of it. Google will decline any responsibility for those recommendations. But it's a good PR move for Google. It's something that the city can use to help reduce emissions. The main issue I have is one of governance, making sure that this is an appropriate use of technology, that personal information isn't compromised when recommendations are made. Is safety taken into account? Mm-hmm. What about pedestrians and cyclists? We've got to make sure all of those things are taken into account, and that's all governance.
0: It certainly is a fascinating conversation. Thank you for taking us through it, Roger.
1: No problem. Thanks for having me on.
0: That is Roger Gale, who's a faculty member at the BCIT Industrial Network Cybersecurity Program. Love to hear your thoughts about this. Would you like Google AI to work with Google Maps to make your commute easier? You can send us a text, 236-330-2623, 236-330-2623. Oh, the segues just feel like there's too many to choose from here, Caroline. But you've got your eye on the roads. How's it looking right now?
2: I do. So I'm keeping an eye on that incident in Delta that's on Highway 17 westbound, just around 80th Street. And so that's really, really closing up traffic because the left lane is blocked. You will start feeling it as soon as you come off the 91 Highway 91 connector. So it's all along that stretch. If you can find an alternate route, you might want to do that because it could be quite sluggish and slow along that route. I am also keeping an incident on that's happening on Drake, but it's affecting traffic going from Granville into the downtown core. So that's whether you're taking the Seymour off-ramp or you're staying on Granville, that has major slowdowns there. So there are other bridges in the area, so Burrard's looking pretty, pretty good there, as well as Cambie. And weather-wise, we're looking good. It is high of 23 degrees. It is currently 15.
0: Well, you know, just a moment ago, I put the question out to our listeners. What do you make of Google's green light initiative? Would you be supportive of it? We just got this text from one listener who wrote to us to say, why would we be dependent on a U.S. technology company who will use data collected to generate profit and may lack transparency? Why not use a Canadian AI provider instead? Thank you for that text. Once again, you can weigh in on this story. Send us a text. 236-330-2623, 236-330-2623.

Vancouver-based singer Hannah Georges became a member of the indie rock band Broken Social Scene earlier this year. Previously, she forged a critically acclaimed solo career in the early 2010s, having opened for Kathleen Edwards and City in Color, just to name a few. Here's a track she co-wrote and sang on from Broken Social Scene's new album, Remember the Humans. This is Only the Good We Keep.

0: Oh, yes. The round of 16 voting is open now in our search for BC's best roadside attraction. And our bracket master is back from a road trip to tell us all about it. Justin McElroy back in studio. Hello to you.
1: After maybe one too many Tim Hortons bagels and coffees on the road, but back, well-rested, excited for our final 16 entries.
0: Look at you looking fresh and bright-eyed as we enter this new round. Bring us up to the state of play. What's happening here?
1: Yeah, so we got more than 50,000 votes in the first round, bringing us from 32 roadside attractions across this province down to 16. So now this is the regional semifinals. I sound like an exposition character on Glee right now. So we've got the Vancouver Island section today, the Southwest BC section tomorrow, and then the Interior North later on this week, with four left in each of those matchups. So today we've got Goats on the Roof versus the Malahat Skywalk and the Chemainus Murals against Cathedral Grove.
0: The Vancouver Island tete-a-tete, mm-hmm. I think is very fascinating.
1: This is one you know well.
0: This is one I know very well. And I was looking at the margin by which Goat on the Roofs beat Horn Lake Caves.
1: 78-22%.
0: Extensive. How much do you think previous matchups give us a hint of what may be at play in the future?
1: You know, this is not my first rodeo. This is not my first bracket now. And yeah, generally, if you get around 80% of the votes in any one matchup, particularly the first couple rounds, that is a big hint to me that you are going to go far. It shows that you've got a really big supportive base of thousands of people right from the get-up that are like, you know, the Goats are part of my summer tradition. There's nothing I love better than stopping along Highway 4 to see Cathedral Grove. Yeah. And so again, you know, right now, it's early voting, but the Goats on the Roof and Cathedral Grove are well ahead. Yeah. It is just so hard sometimes for these big market contenders, if we're going to use another sports term, to get defeated by these plucky underdogs. But, you know, voting is still early today.
0: There's always a 16 seed that makes it further than we ever think. Mm-hmm. Any surprises so far for you when you look at all of it?
1: I mean, a little of one in that, you know, you talk about 16 seed advancing. I put as the number one seed in the Southwest bracket, Castle Fun Park in Abbotsford, just on the Eastern Edge. You know, there's something about those turreted castles and the mini golf and go-kart that makes every kid beg their parents to stop. And yet, it lost to the Hope Slide Viewpoint, 33-67%.
0: It wasn't even that close.
1: And you know, there were some millennials and Gen Zs who were posting online, I can't believe Castle Fun Park is losing to a rock. But certainly, you know, it's both a historic, the Hope Slide is both a historic and tragic event in BC. It's a reminder when you look at it of the sheer power of nature. Yeah. And so really fascinating, maybe a question of the demographics of CBC.

0: voters as well. But that was probably the biggest upset in round one.
1: I know you're the bracket master. Are you allowed to say if there's a particular matchup you're most looking forward to?
0: You know, there's ethics in bracket journalism, yeah, Jason, and I try hard to abide by that.
1: You are no Gianni Infantino. Come on.
0: Do I have socks with Mr. PG on them? I decline to comment.
1: Well said, Justin McElroy. Can't wait for the next round of voting to see what it has in store. You can vote right now at the cbc.ca/BC search to have your say in this democratic process. Drew Karakas is with us now with a look at your local news headlines.
2: Penticton RCMP have confirmed an 80-year-old woman has died while attempting to escape from the Bald Range wildfire near Summerland on the weekend. She was in the Meadow Valley area, and police say they believe her death was connected to the fire. The mayor of Summerland says structures have been destroyed by the fire, but Doug Holmes says it's too early to estimate how many have been lost because the area remains an active fire zone. And a 3-year-old Maple Ridge girl is recovering in hospital after she was attacked by a black bear yesterday. Police say an officer shot at the bear when it returned to the area, and it ran off into the woods. More local and regional news coming up at 8:30. Caroline Chan is back with traffic and weather.
3: So I am keeping an eye on that incident in the downtown core that's caused by a fire that is creating some major congestion off Granville Street going into the downtown core. So that's also on the Seymour off-ramp. In Delta, there's that incident on Highway 17 westbound near 80th Street. It is it looks like a single car incident, but it is blocking the left lane, and you'll see the traffic backed up all the way to the 91 connector. Weather-wise, we are looking good. It's going to be a nice, bright, sunny day, high of 23, 26 degrees inland. It will be a little breezy this afternoon, so keep that in mind. And I'll have more in my next update.
1: You know, Justin invoked our Gen X and millennial audience earlier. You're going to want to stay tuned because we are talking Pokemon cards and the insurance process of some of those costly cards these days. More on that story coming up here on the Early Edition. I'm Jason D'Souza, in for Stephen Quinn. Stay with us. World Report comes your way next.
4: This is World Report. Good morning. I'm Marcia Young. A 7.4 magnitude earthquake has struck Western Colombia. Officials are reporting serious damage. Mayors in two affected cities have reported at least 20 deaths. Multiple buildings have collapsed with people trapped underneath. A video shows people picking through the debris of one collapsed building in the coastal city of Cali. They appear to be locals who rushed to the scene to try to help. Some are wearing motorcycle helmets for protection. Damage has been reported as far away as Bogota. That is about 400 kilometers west of the epicenter. In June, people in Venezuela experienced back-to-back earthquakes. More than 6,000 people were killed and tens of thousands of people displaced. More than a million people have been forced to evacuate their homes in eastern China. Typhoon Dolphin is battering the region with heavy rain and high winds. Nearly 1,000 flights had to be canceled in that city alone today. Cars are abandoned in flooded streets, and officials are warning of possible landslides through the next few days. Dolphin made landfall on Sunday. It is the strongest storm to hit China this year. The RCMP are confirming an 80-year-old woman died trying to escape the Bald Range wildfire. The fire near BC's Okanagan Lake is burning across 130 square kilometers of land. Thousands of people have fled, and many are waiting to learn whether their homes are still standing. The CBC's Chris Walker brings us the latest from Kelowna, BC. And Chris, what do we know about the status of this fire as of this morning?
5: Well, this fire is still burning out of control. As you said, 130 square kilometers. That's about the size of the city of Vancouver. The fire behavior has lessened somewhat from its peak a couple of days ago, but still a dangerous situation for crews and officials hoping to get back in to assess the damage and how dangerous this fire was. made plain by the news of this death. I spoke to this woman's neighbors in the Meadow Valley area about what it was like that night. People being plucked out of farmers' fields by helicopter, families making split decisions about who should stay and who should go. This fire, as we know, spread hot and fast. The conditions that caused that explosive growth are still present. It is hot. It's dry. It's sometimes windy.

0: Iglesias. Thank you. Good morning. I'm Jason D'Souza in for Stephen Quinn. You're listening to the Early Edition here on CBC Radio 1. And coming up in our final half hour today, roughly 20,000 people remain out of their homes due to wildfires in the Summerland area and North Okanagan. We're going to hear from CBC reporter John Hernandez, who is in the interior this morning. And rare Pokemon trading cards can be valued in the thousands and thousands of dollars. And thieves from around the world have been targeting them in hobby shops, including a handful of thefts that took place here in Metro Vancouver. We are going to talk about how store owners can insure those cards. That conversation coming up in just a few minutes' time. First, though, Drew Karakas from the CBC Vancouver Newsroom is with us.
1: Environment Canada says gusty winds are expected today in the Okanagan, and that could hinder the firefighting effort near Summerland. The Bald Range fire has grown to 136 square kilometers after explosive growth on Friday and Saturday. The RCMP have confirmed one person has died in connection with that fire. An 80-year-old woman was preparing to leave the Summerland area when she died suddenly. And a 3-year-old Maple Ridge girl is expected to make a full recovery after she was attacked by a black bear in her backyard yesterday. More local and regional news coming up at 8:30. Caroline Chan is back with another update on the roads.
2: So I'm getting reports of an incident in Burnaby that's on Hastings Street going westbound between Carlton and Gilmore. There's a little bit of slowdown there, and so just remember it's a small, well, it's a two-lane street with parking. So do you keep that in mind as you make your way through there? You might want to find an alternate route if you're looking to speed past there. I am keeping an eye on that incident on the Granville. Well, it's in the downtown core going towards from the Granville Bridge. It's off the Seymour off-ramp. If you want, it looks like if you take Granville Street and just come straight off the bridge there, it is much, you will be moving much better there. And I am also keeping an eye on that incident in Delta. It's on Highway 17 westbound. That has the left lane blocked at 80th Street. I am seeing traffic starting to move again a little bit. It could just be the hour that is happening. So do keep that in mind if that's part.

0: part of your commute. Weather-wise, a nice mainly sunny day with a high of 23. It's 26 degrees inland. It will be a low of 14 degrees. The fog should be dissipating this morning. Then we'll get some breezes in the afternoon. And it is currently 15 degrees.
1: Caroline, thank you. 12 minutes now past 8 o'clock. While the Bald Range wildfire continues to burn out of control between Summerland and Peachland, roughly 20,000 people are out of their homes across the region. Officials say some homes have been destroyed, but we are waiting to get official numbers. Highway 97 between Peachland and Summerland remains closed, and in response, the province has declared a state of emergency. The CBC's John Hernandez has been in the region covering the fires. He joins us now for more. Good morning, John.
2: Good morning, Jason.
1: I know you've been covering this story all weekend long, and before you were in Vernon covering the fire that forced evacuations there last weekend, on Saturday, I understand you actually drove around the road closures to get into Penticton, where the Summerland evacuees were gathering. Take us through all of that. What was that experience like?
2: Yeah, it was a long day of driving for sure. But, you know, we started off Saturday morning, driving south from Vernon towards Summerland. We got to that road closure near Peachland. That was around 7 a.m., so about 12 hours since that wildfire really started burning out of control. And you could see from Peachland the smoke billowing from the mountains near Summerland, that fire kind of taking over the entire mountainside. And the air was quite still that morning. You know, you could see the smoke kind of settle on Okanagan Lake, really a quite eerie kind of visual, and you couldn't see anything behind that thick, dense cloud. You know, typically you could see, you know, Summerland from that vantage point. You could see, you know, parts of Penticton from that vantage point. It's just so dense, thick smoke that had settled in early on the valley that morning. And then from there, we traveled to get around the roadblock. We went first toward Merritt, then down to Princeton through Carameas, and then up back into Penticton, about a 3-hour detour in all. And the interesting thing is, you know, as we're driving toward Penticton, so many vehicles coming the other direction, a lot of campers, people obviously leaving the area, not a whole lot of vehicles traveling toward the fire. That was our Saturday morning.
1: John, what have you been hearing from folks who've been sharing their stories about having to leave their homes?
2: Yeah, a lot of stories over these past couple of days. And you start to hear a lot of similarities. The big one being just how fast this fire spread. You know, people had to pack up and leave in a matter of minutes. And they did this, you know, picking what to grab as they watched the flames sort of spread rapidly towards their homes. Well, now one Summerland resident I spoke with was named John Kingston. He stayed behind as his neighbors fled. He told me that he wanted to hose down all the rooftops on his street, so that's why he decided to stay behind. And as he did this, he watched the fire, you know, rapidly advance towards the neighborhood. He said the smoke and the heat became too much to bear, and what started off as a visual of the fire quickly just thick, dense black smoke. He couldn't even see the flames anymore. And he said he started getting burns from debris that was hitting his shirt. So that's the point he decided to call it and flee. That was around midnight, or just before midnight on Friday. So that really gives you a sense of how fast that fire was moving, more than doubling in size, or about doubling in size overnight. John Kingston tells me he doesn't know if his home is still standing. Another evacuee I spoke with that really stood out, a guy named Gary Nielsen. We found him in a parking lot, a Canadian Tire parking lot, actually, yesterday, sitting on some lawn chairs. And he did the other route. As soon as those early evacuation orders came in, he grabbed what he could and got out of there. He actually had enough time to load up 7 vehicles that he had been working on. He's sort of a hot rod car restoration guy. So he brought a lot of them with him to the parking lot in Canadian Tire there. He says he's thankful the evacuation orders went out when they did, allowed him to act fast. So just, again, shows you how quickly these flames spread.
1: And you know, when we talk about this region in particular, you think of how many ranches and hobby farms are located in these areas of evacuation. Have you spoken to folks about what it's been like trying to get livestock and animals evacuated?
2: Yeah, that was another one of the common threads that we heard throughout our coverage. And I'll peel back the curtain a little bit, actually. So we were in Vernon on Friday. We had just wrapped up a day's coverage of the Bradley Creek wildfire, and I was out for dinner.

0: Around 7 o'clock, you start hearing the emergency alerts go off on everyone's phone inside the restaurant I was in. And one alert went off after the other. And that was all in relation to the Bald Range fire. So right then and there, kind of go into journalism mode, start going to, you know, some of those online community groups to see what people on the ground are saying. And, you know, the first thing I noticed was a lot of people in these community groups posting, asking for help to get their animals out as the fire, you know, was approaching their homes, people trying to get horses, goats, chickens out of there. And then there were a lot of people, you know, throughout the Okanagan and even further afield offering support, help to help them transport their animals. And we did catch up with some animal rescue volunteers, a couple guys from Lumbee named Kaz Nolan and Warren Park. And they were actually first in Vernon helping people move animals in relation to those wildfires, or to the Bradley Creek wildfire. And then on Friday, they raced down to Summerland to essentially do the same thing. And they were able to rescue a bunch of horses and goats, relocate them to a place called Feedway Stable in Penticton. They were at it all day on Saturday. I did actually visit that site yesterday, met some of the horses and goats that they rescued. The animals did seem to be going well, but, you know, these volunteers told me, you know, they could see the stress in a lot of the animals' behavior when they went to rescue them on Saturday. And now they're still trying to get back into the fire zone, trying to get emergency permits to go back in because there's a lot of animals, farm animals and people's pets that are still left behind out there.
1: Well, finally, John, not to be lost in all of this, of obviously the heroic work that's being done by firefighters on the ground. And I understand you had the chance to head to a camp that's been set up to house firefighters in the Okanagan Falls.
0: Yeah, we got there, you know, Sunday morning, and there was several dozen tents set up. This speaks to just how fast the BC Wildfire Service had to respond. It's not easy to set up, you know, a giant wildfire fighting camp on such short notice, and a fire like this burns out of control. And what I understand is that, you know, the firefighters were dispatched to, you know, the Summerland region fairly quickly, and basically had to find places to stay, you know, wherever they could. Some in hotels, others, you know, at this this camp that they're trying to get off the ground. It's still a work in progress, but they do expect to have as many as 300 people set up there. Firefighters from BC, Yukon, Mexico, and even possibly Costa Rica as well. So they're hoping to have that fully operational as soon as possible. And then once it's ready to go, they'll be there until this fire is under control and no longer posing any safety concerns.
1: John, we'll leave it there for now. Stay safe, my friend. We'll talk soon.
0: Thanks, Jason.
1: That is John Hernandez, reporter with CBC News, who joined us live from the interior. Here is Caroline.
2: So let's start off this traffic update with some good news. That incident in Delta on Highway 17 going westbound at 80th Street, that has been cleared. There is still a little bit of traffic, some slowdown I'm seeing there, but give it a little time for it to dissipate. I think things will get moving because it just got cleared. So it will start getting moving. In Vancouver, there is a fire in downtown on Drake Street, and that's causing some slowdowns on the Granville Bridge as you come off the Seymour off-ramp. You might want to just keep on going straight into Granville. That might be a way to bypass that area. And I want to say that you can always email or text me any traffic updates, and the text is 236-330-2623. Again, 236-330-2623, or email us at earlyed@cbc.ca. And that's what Wendy did, and she showed me her commute this morning, which involved the commute to the barn, which involved some elk that got in her way. So I always like cute photos of animals. Yeah.
1: I love that. Speaking of animals, into the fictitious realm of them, did you collect Pokemon cards growing up, Caroline?
2: No, but my brother did.
1: Oh, yeah?
2: Yeah.
1: Does he still have them?
2: You know what? I should ask
1: him. You should definitely ask him.
2: Maybe I can inherit them.
1: Could be worth
2: some
1: moolah. I don't know where my Blastoise is growing up. That was like my beloved card. Pretty sure it'd be worth at least $10 today if I kept it. Don't think it was in the greatest condition.
2: Is it in condition? That's what I was going to ask.
1: And here's the deal. I'm not actually making this up, because Pokemon cards can be high value, but here is also the deal. A surge of heists have taken place at hobby shops, with these have been looking to steal these high value Pokemon cards, which can be worth up to thousands and thousands of dollars. Several Pokemon card thefts happened in Metro Vancouver this year, including one last week at a Dunbar collectible shop. And there are dozens more cases around the world. For hobby store owners and dealers, this could mean running into

0: into insurance issues with their product. So for more on that, we're joined by Enzo Ferrari. He is the president of Private Collection Insurance. That's a company that specializes in insuring collectibles. We've reached him in Vaughan, Ontario. Enzo, good morning. Thank you for taking the time.
1: Good morning. Thank you for having me.
0: So the market for rare Pokemon cards, it's been exploding in recent years. What more can you tell us about why these cards are so valuable right now?
1: A couple of reasons. One is I think the nostalgia. I think it came out about 30 years ago. So I think people are at the age now where they're bringing back some childhood memories and they're at a stage of their career where they have some disposable income and they're investing some money in these things and cards. And I think the other reason is people are now seeing these as assets. It's not just a hobby. It's just not a game anymore. They're actually legitimate assets, similar to stocks and bonds and real estate. So you're seeing a lot of money pour in to the, especially the Pokemon area, where people are, again, treating these cards not as games, but more as long-term investments.
0: And so with that said, does it surprise you at all to see this increase, this uptick in thieves trying to get their hands on them?
1: Oh, absolutely not. I mean, we've seen it. Obviously, my company insures a lot of collectibles and Pokemon included. So obviously, as these values have just skyrocketed over, especially over the last 3-4 years, it's kind of a natural progression where, you know, thieves will come in and now obviously take advantage of the values of these cards.
0: I wonder how insurance works for something like a Pokemon card, because I guess the irony is it's a trading card game and people still use them to trade for other Pokemon cards. So how do you insure something like a card when it's relatively liquid in terms of how it's used almost as a form of currency?
1: Yeah, it's no different than watches and other assets. Obviously we need, you know, any collector or dealer, we need an inventory and what cards they do have. It gets a little tricky because it is very liquid. It is very, the values fluctuate quite a bit, but we have systems in place in terms of values and we work with collectors to make sure they're, you know, constantly up to date and on top of their collections. You know, the biggest thing obviously with these is inventory and making sure you document all your collection, you know, including photographs. With phones today, you can pretty much take a photo of everything you own. And it really helps when, you know, God forbid you have a claim or something like that.
0: Well, can we walk me through like a hypothetical and I'll see if I got my lingo correct. I've got a first edition Charizard. It's in a nice PSA 9 or 10 in a slab. I bring it to you. What's the process of insuring that?
1: Basically, it's pretty straightforward. I mean, you tell me what you have, your card. You know, we ask for obviously an inventory of your collectibles, your name, your address, security details. If you're keeping it at home, you might vault it depending on the value or in a safe. So it's pretty straightforward. And then, you know, obviously with the value, we insure based on the value. And the more protection you have around that card or your collectibles, you know, the rates usually are reflective of the security details that you do have around that card or collection.
0: And when we see a crime wave like this that's led to a lot of thefts, does that change anything to do with the insurance or how much you pay for it?
1: Yeah, not so much the rates, but what's happening now is insurance companies are asking, obviously, for more layers of protection. So especially on the dealer side, you know, an alarm system is pretty mandatory, but they're starting to ask for extra layers such as, you know, smash-proof glass, bars on windows, your most valuable pieces be kept in a safe overnight. So it's not so much the rates. The rates really are pretty stable. It's more, they're just asking for a lot more underwriting, a lot more protection. Again, and it's great for the collector and the dealer because it's just going to avoid more claims. The more layers of protection you have at your store or in your house, make it more difficult to take these items. It's just better for the hobby and the industry in general.
0: This is an industry, Enzo, that you know very well. How much of a change have Pokemon cards issued in, do you think?
1: Incredible. It's been, it's probably the fastest growing asset now. I do a lot of trading cards as well in terms of sports, but the Pokemon industry, it's really, you know, it's great to see. A lot of new investors are coming in. A lot of young people are coming into the hobby. So it's just wonderful for our business. Obviously, you know, the more awareness that we can bring around security and protecting your collection, the better it is.

0: Gotta catch them. Welcome to this 1999 edition of the Early Edition here on CBC Radio 1. I'll tell you what doesn't feel like 1999, though. The roads weren't that busy back in the day, I don't think.
1: That's true. You know, when I first moved here, the traffic was not as bad. So I think, I don't know, that's the way I feel. If you feel like that, you can also email me about it. So we're looking good on the roads right now. Just your usual congestion. I am keeping an eye on that incident on Drake near Seymour that was slowing down traffic, but I think it may have cleared. Traffic is kind of moving along there. It's still sluggish, so maybe you'd want to skip the Seymour off-ramp into the downtown core. Weather-wise, we are looking super good. Mainly sunny, high of 23, 26 inland.
0: Caroline, thank you very much. It is 8:30, which means it's time now for the CBC News with Drew Karakas.
2: Good morning. It's 15 degrees and partly cloudy in Vancouver. Penticton RCMP have confirmed an 80-year-old woman died suddenly on the weekend while trying to flee the explosive Bald Range wildfire. Thousands of people remain out of their homes, with the fire threatening Summerland and the surrounding areas. It started late Friday afternoon, and the entire district of Summerland remains under an evacuation order. BC Forests Minister Ravi Parmar says the fire's exponential growth was unprecedented.
3: What we saw with the Bald Range fire was like nothing we've seen in British Columbia's history. A fire that started with 50 hectares of growth, reported, we threw everything at it, and we just couldn't make the impact we wanted to. And it grew to 1,000 hectares, and then a couple of hours later, 5,000 hectares at a rank 5 and 6. Not something we've seen.
2: Parmar says there's a risk of dry lightning in the forecast, and there's a possibility of new fire starts in the coming days. The BC Wildfire Service says as of this morning, there are just over 100 active fires in BC, with 4 wildfires of note. Lori Daniels is a forest ecologist at UBC. She says the growth of the Bald Range fire was shocking to watch.
4: For this to be occurring in the evening and then to be burning so it with such volatility through the night, when the temperatures are supposed to be decreasing and humidity coming up, again, speaks to just how dry these ecosystems are, how droughty the region is. It gives me goosebumps.
2: The BC Wildfire Service says the Bald Range fire is currently mapped at more than 136 square kilometers. A 3-year-old girl is recovering in hospital after she was attacked by a black bear while playing in her family's backyard. The RCMP say it happened yesterday at a home on 240th Street near 124th Avenue in Maple Ridge. They say the child was airlifted to BC Children's Hospital out of an abundance of caution. Police say the bear returned to the scene more than once, and officers fired a weapon to protect public safety. They say the bear was hit and fled into a wooded area. Conservation officers are still searching for that animal. The BC Conservation Officer Service says a man near Pemberton escaped without serious injury after he was attacked by a grizzly bear yesterday. Investigators believe he surprised the bear and the attack was defensive in nature. The man was able to get out of the backcountry area on his own to seek medical attention. The potential cost of building a new water supply pipeline for the city of Dawson Creek in northeastern BC has nearly tripled, Matt Preprost reports.
5: Last summer, when Dawson Creek revived a decade-old concept of building a water pipeline to the Peace River, cautious estimates put the cost around $100 million. A new report

0: going to city council on Monday, now pegs the price as high as $275 million. A year-long environmental study has identified two potential routes, about 60 kilometers north of the city, both challenged by long distances through complex terrain. Since the 1940s, the city has sourced its water from the nearby Kiskatnaw River, but years of drought have led to shortages and a state of emergency last fall. The report says the city's cheapest option is upgrading and maintaining its existing weirs and reservoirs, but doing so would limit the city's growth and leave it at risk of future shortages. Matt Preprost, CBC News, Fort St. John.
1: Porter Airlines says it was forced to cancel a flight last week from Victoria to Toronto because a child refused to sit down and buckle their seatbelt. An airline spokesperson says the plane was preparing for departure at the time of the incident and the child wouldn't comply with safety procedures despite prodding from crew and a parent. Because of that, the aircraft returned to the terminal and all of the passengers had to get off and rebook on another flight for the next day. Operations at Kelowna International Airport are expected to be back to normal after delays and cancellations on the weekend because of thick smoke from wildfires. It left many travelers scrambling for alternate options to get to where they were going. As Benit Braich reports, some were fortunate enough to discover the kindness of strangers.
2: It's just been truly incredible.
3: Patricia Robinson describes a 90th birthday gift she will never forget. On Saturday, she was traveling to celebrate her birthday with her family in Okanagan's Lake Country. But because of all the wildfire smoke, the flight had to turn around and return to Calgary. She thought,
2: now what?
3: That's when two separate passengers she met on the plane came up with a plan together. Rent a car and drive from Calgary.
2: I don't know how my family felt with me embarking on this journey with two strangers. And my instincts in trusting these two young men were bang on. They were really, really good to me.
3: All of them meeting midair as strangers and after touching down, driving 7 hours together as friends. Pat even shares the same birthday with one of them. The trio took a selfie to treasure the adventure.
2: Their mothers did a very good job.
3: The thick wildfire smoke forced the cancellation of more than a dozen flights Sunday alone. Benit Braich, CBC News, Abbotsford.
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4: True, thank you very much. Caroline has one last look at weather and traffic.
5: Mm-hmm. So I want to take you to Richmond, where there are reports of an incident on Highway 91 that's going westbound just before Westminster Highway. It sounds like the incident has cars on the shoulder of the road, so you do want to watch that if you're going through there. So that's westbound on the 91 just before Westminster Highway. I am also keeping an eye on that incident in the Vancouver downtown core. I think it just might be your regular traffic coming into the downtown core now, but it does look like the Seymour off-ramp is a little bit heavier than usual. Weather-wise, we're looking really good. It's going to be sunny. It's going to be 23 degrees, 26 degrees inland, a little breezy in the afternoon. It'll be much the same tomorrow as well.
4: Caroline, thank you so much. And that does it for us here this Monday morning edition of the Early Edition. Stay with us tomorrow on the program because, as you've been hearing in the news today, BC has declared a state of emergency in response to wildfires that are burning across the province. There are stories of heroism and the shock of losing everything within hours as well. We are going to bring you those stories. I'm Jason D'Souza in for Stephen Quinn this week. Thank you so much for listening. We'll talk again tomorrow.

That was Patrick Watson with Martha Wainwright with House on Fire. Coming up after your regional update, we'll continue the CBC podcast Forged. I'm JP Tasker, and you're listening to The Current.

0: Good morning. Here are your headlines from the CBC Vancouver newsroom. I'm Tarnjeet Parmar. Penticton RCMP have confirmed an 80-year-old woman died suddenly while trying to flee the explosive Bald Range wildfire. Thousands of people remain out of their homes, with the fire threatening Summerland and the surrounding area. It started late Friday afternoon, and the entire district of Summerland remains under evacuation order. There is a risk of dry lightning in the forecast and new fire starts in the coming days. The BC Wildfire Service says as of this morning, there are just over 100 active fires in BC, with four wildfires of note. Meantime, Summerland officials are working to determine how much damage was left in the path of the Bald Range wildfire over the weekend. Officials say they're waiting to get approval from the province before they can access areas damaged by the fire. They say the downtown core is fine, but that areas on the periphery of the district and in the valleys were most affected. And the Thompson-Nicola Regional District has now downgraded evacuation orders to alerts for South Green Lake, 70 Mile House, Hutchinson Lake, and some of the surrounding areas. But many people still remain out of their homes due to the massive Pear Lake fire that's been burning for weeks. Those are your headlines from the CBC Vancouver newsroom. For more news anytime, you can go to the website anytime. 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
1: I'm JP Tasker, and you're listening to The Current. Over the summer, we're bringing you the best of CBC podcasts. Today, we continue the series Forged. It delves into the art of Norval Morisseau, one of the world's most celebrated Indigenous artists. But when rock star Kevin Hearn of the Bare Naked Ladies finds out his Morisseau painting is questionable, it sets off an investigation that uncovers a criminal underworld, thousands of forged paintings, and a suspected murder. A warning that this episode refers to abuses at residential schools. Here's host Adrian Stimson with episode 5 of Forged.
2: I've been listening through our CBC archives, and there's this one clip from 1962 that's been on my mind.
3: Rabbits are not supposed to bite. If a rabbit ever bites you, it means long life. And a rabbit bit me here in my hand. And the next time a rabbit bit me twice, would that mean to say I'm going to live two lives?
2: Norval says that rabbits aren't supposed to bite. That if a rabbit bites you, it means you'll live a long life. And then he says that a rabbit bit him. And then again, twice. He asks, does that mean I'm going to live two lives?
3: Two lives?
2: Norval lived a complicated life. A life full of color and art. And then he died. And now, his name is sort of having a second life, spreading through the art market through fake paintings coming from Gary Lamont. And this shadow life, this second life, it just goes on and on. Because Gary Lamont wasn't alone. From CBC in Canada and ABC in Australia, this is Forged, Episode 5, Under the Paint.

0: not been doing nothing for the past 10 years.
1: Thank you for saying that.
0: You've been doing a lot of everything. You've been writing kids' books. You've been doing a lot, right? Mm-hmm. But in this moment, you are putting yourself out into the world in a very revealing way with these songs, I believe. Mm-hmm. So I wonder about the conversations that you had with people close to you about how much you wanted to share on this album. If you had those conversations, you know, even if they were conversations with yourself, how much of myself do I want to give to the world?
1: Yeah, that's a really, it's not tricky to answer, but it was a really, it's so much to think about. It's a really, my heart's starting to beat a little fast.
0: That's okay.
1: I didn't think there was any way to make a record after 10 years if it wasn't going to be revealing myself.
0: Right.
1: You know what I mean? If it wasn't going to be all of the things that I've lived through and the you know, things that bounce around the inside of my head or that hurt me or that I love and, you know, how I reminisce and all of that stuff all needed to be in there. Mm-hmm. Or else why?
0: Yeah, yeah.
1: Well, what's the purpose? Mm-hmm. Just to make a pop record?

0: It is so sweet, and it's sweet, but there's like this dreamy, ethereal kind of gorgeousness, a lushness to it. Mm. But then the lyrics are super interesting as well, layered on top of that. So tell me about writing it.
1: Yeah. God, well, I mean, I get to write songs with my husband, who is an absolute wordsmith.
0: Beautiful. What a team.
1: Dude. I feel so

0: Good morning, I'm Drew Karakis. It's 10:30. You're listening to CBC Radio 1. The Canadian military is on standby to help with the wildfire situation in BC. Thousands of people remain out of their homes and dozens of fires continue to burn out of control in extremely dry conditions. Defense Minister David McGuinty says BC hasn't formally asked for military help, but he adds the Canadian Armed Forces is in constant contact with both Victoria and Ottawa. On Saturday, Premier David Eby declared a state of emergency following the rapid spread of the Bald Ridge fire that forced the evacuation of all of Summerland and contributed to the death of an 80-year-old woman. The BC Wildfire Service says the Bradley Creek fire in the North Okanagan is now classified as held. The fire was discovered less than 2 weeks ago and showed explosive growth in the first couple of days. The Okanagan Indian Band says that fire destroyed an estimated 230 properties on its territory. A 3-year-old girl remains in hospital after she was attacked by a black bear yesterday while playing in the backyard of the family home. The RCMP say the child was airlifted to BC Children's Hospital out of an abundance of caution. Police say the bear returned to the backyard more than once and an officer shot at it to protect public safety. They say the bullet hit the bear, which took off into a wooded area. In the weather for Metro Vancouver and the South Coast, a mainly sunny day today.
1: I'm Garvey Bailey in for Tom Power. You're listening to Q. Now, you're in the middle of my conversation with former child star, actor, and singer Hilary Duff. And the first half, we were going deep on her first new album in 10 years. It's called Luck or Something, and it's out everywhere right now. On the album, Hilary looks back on her life, on her relationships, on her path in the industry. Now, Hilary got her big break when she played Lizzie McGuire on the hit Disney Channel show, Lizzie McGuire. She was just 13 when she took on that role, and she became synonymous with the character. But as Hilary was explaining, that is hard to deal with as you're getting older and changing and growing, while the world still sees you as a middle schooler. I wanted to ask Hilary about the effects that that can have on a person and how she got through it. That's where our conversation picks up. I think that you just nailed why so many child stars or folks that have had that kind of success, and then that character becomes their persona, and then that's when the falling starts. Like, that's when things kind of go off the rails. You managed to get through that without falling off the rails, but it's that identity piece that I think gets lost for people, and they're just like, who am I? Like, what am I? Like,
2: and what do people want me to be?
1: And what do people want me to be? And there's a million people wanting me to be something else. But somehow you kept the train on the track, because there's a lot of people that are your contemporaries that were not able to keep a train on the track.
2: Right.
1: So
2: I think that, you know, that there's a little something in the title of this record that's a nod to answering that question. And then, you know, I will say that, like, well, one, it's taken me 38 years to give myself some credit and be like, hey, babe, you are who you are.
1: Yeah.
2: Give yourself some credit. You could have made all different kinds of choices, you know? I think also, like, my mom was, I didn't get treated special because I was Lizzie McGuire. The rules were the rules. Mm. You know what I mean? I didn't support my family in the beginning. Of course, once I started making money, my mom was like, hey, we should buy a house, a nicer house. It's a good investment. Your name's going to be on it. And I'm like, yes, of course. You know what I mean? So those things happen. But I think those were some things that, like, I didn't feel the pressure, like, if I don't get this job, we're not going to get this or whatever. Right. And that was, I think that was definitely a part of it. But past that, I don't know. I think I

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The sandwich board. It's one of the oldest forms of advertising. Storekeepers love them. Cities try to ban them. And in the movie Die Hard with a Vengeance,

0: I mean, there's so much to get into with this show, but I really love where you guys have taken us. And I'm so excited for the next episode. Going to immediately watch it when I get home tonight. thank you both so much for chatting through this with us.
1: Thank you.
2: Thank you.
0: Roxana Haddadi is a TV critic at Vulture, and Allison Herman is a TV critic with Variety. The latest episode of Furious is out today on Disney+, and you can catch new episodes every Monday.

0: Good morning. Here are your headlines from the CBC Vancouver newsroom. I'm Tarnjeet Parmar. Penticton RCMP have confirmed an 80-year-old woman died suddenly while trying to flee the explosive Bald Range wildfire. Thousands of people remain out of their homes with the fire threatening Summerland and the surrounding areas. It started late Friday afternoon and the entire district of Summerland remains under evacuation order. There is a risk of dry lightning in the forecast and new fire starts in the coming days. There are just over 100 active fires in BC and four wildfires of note. Meantime, Summerland officials are working to determine how much damage was left in the path of the Bald Range wildfire over the weekend. Officials say they're waiting to get approval from the province before they can access areas damaged by that fire. They say the downtown core is okay, but that areas on the periphery of the district and in the valleys were the most affected. And the Thompson-Nicola Regional District has now downgraded an evacuation order to an alert for around 670 properties affected by the Pear Lake wildfire. That means people in the communities of 70 Mile House, South Green Lake and Hutchinson Lake and the Caribou can now return home. Because of the ongoing 97 highway closure, people must return to the area via Highway 24. Those are your headlines from the CBC Vancouver newsroom. 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
1: This is what summer basketball

and the lake's entrance bay area has been closed to the public, including boaters. Police say the girl fell off a paddleboard into the water after having a medical emergency. Officials say she was not wearing a life jacket. Taking a quick look at the BC weather for the south coast, a mix of sun and cloud today with a high of 22, 25 inland.

0: Now a look at the BC weather from Environment Canada. Several smoke warnings are in place across the province. For the north coast, mostly cloudy, high of 16. The Peace region, risk of thunder today, high of 18. Boundary and Kootenay region, smoky conditions and up to 26 degrees. The central interior, including Prince George, chance of thunder, high of 21. Southern interior, including Kelowna, smoky and up to 31 degrees. And for Metro Vancouver, Greater Victoria and the Fraser Valley, mostly sunny today with a high of around 23 degrees.
1: 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I'm Nala Ayed. Some numbers are embedded in culture and consciousness. Being number one. Or three, the magic number.
2: Three, that's a magic number.
1: Lucky seven. Unlucky 13. And really unlucky, 666. Some are nice round numbers that give an immediate sense of magnitude, 10, 50, 100, 1,000, a million. As part of our continuing series, The Greatest Numbers of All Time, Ideas producer Chris Wadskow makes the case for a number that may not leap immediately to mind, but is more significant than you think.
3: Consider the number 27. It may seem out of place in a series about significant numbers. There weren't 27 people at the Last Supper. We don't have 27 fingers. There aren't 27 hours in a day, although it can sometimes feel like

0: not the same bear that attacked the girl on the deck of her home. The young girl was airlifted to hospital and suffered non-life-threatening injuries. Those are headlines from the CBC Vancouver newsroom. For more news anytime, go to the website, cbc.ca/bc, or you can use the CBC News app.
1: Welcome back to Ideas in the Afternoon. I'm Nala Ayed. It's probably not a big surprise that elite athletes tend to peak at a young age, typically around 27. But there aren't many other fields where

0: As the CBC's Tara Copeland reports, people in three rural communities can now return home.
1: As of 8 this morning, people in the areas around South Green Lake, 70 Mile House, and Hutchinson Lake are able to go home. They had been out of their homes because of the Pear Lake wildfire that has been burning in the region since July the 17th. The Thompson-Nicola Regional District made the downgrade this morning and also downgraded an alert to an all-clear for the areas around Pressy Lake, Little Green Lake Road, and north of French Road. However, people in nearby Clinton are not able to return home. Roland Stinky is the mayor of the village.
2: There's no confirmed date for re-entry.
1: He says some progress is being made.
2: The good thing is our hydro is up and running now. It's been up for 4 days. So that's a good positive sign, because now we can start working on the water treatment plant and start getting things going.
1: The Pear Lake wildfire has burned nearly 1,470 square kilometers so far. Tara Copeland, CBC News, Kamloops.
0: The search for a bear that attacked a three-year-old girl in Maple Ridge over the weekend is continuing. The BC Conservation Service says a black bear was located and killed by RCMP yesterday, but it has been determined it was not the same bear that attacked the girl on the deck of her home. The young girl was airlifted to hospital with non-life-threatening injuries. And Chilliwack RCMP is asking the public to stay away from the Entrance Bay area in Cultus Lake as they continue to search for a teen who may have drowned over the weekend. Stephen Chua reports.
3: The RCMP's dive team is joining the search for a 13-year-old girl who may have drowned in Cultus Lake on Saturday. The lake's Entrance Bay area has been closed to the public, including boaters, since then. Officers are asking people to stay away, as disturbing the silt at the bottom of the lake could reduce visibility and hinder the search. Police say the girl fell off a paddleboard into the water after having a medical emergency. Officers say she was not wearing a life jacket. Search and rescue, paramedics, firefighters, and police all joined the search for the teenager. The BC Coroner's Service tells CBC News it has not received a report of a death. Last month, BC's Public Safety and Solicitor General said there were 40 accidental drowning deaths between May and mid-July, up from 26 the same time last year. Stephen Chua, CBC News, Richmond.
0: And that's the CBC News from Vancouver. 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
4: Thank you, Stephanie. I'm Leanne Young, in for Gloria Makarenko this week. On the coast in Vancouver and All Points West in Victoria have teamed up today to bring you coverage across the South Coast. First up this half hour, the wildfire situation has changed dramatically in BC over the weekend. A provincial state of emergency has been declared, and the entire district of Summerland was forced to evacuate over the weekend. We'll get the latest in the moment. We'll check in with CBC's Sarah Penton in Kelowna. Also, Israel's Prime Minister Benjamin Netanyahu is pushing back on the U.S.-backed Gaza plan, even though President Donald Trump says Hamas has agreed to disarm. We'll dig into what's keeping the two sides apart. First, though, sitting here in studio with me all through the afternoon will be Miss Ali Ptarge. Hello, Ali. How are you?
5: I'm all right, Leanne. How are you doing?
4: Oh, it's good. It's been a pretty nice weekend. Hey, we're fortunate to have some of the smoke lift here for us in the Metro Vancouver area. Mm-hmm. Of course, thinking of all the folks who are out in the interior battling some really difficult conditions right now.
5: Yeah, my ears were just perked towards the coverage on what's happening over to our friends in many regions. Their hearts go out to them, really.
4: Absolutely.
5: It's an awful thing to go through.
4: For sure. Sure. So, Ali, how are things looking on the traffic front this afternoon?
5: Well, between Richmond, New West, and Delta, crews have just cleared a vehicle that was stalled southbound on the Alex Fraser Bridge. I do see there's moderate traffic there, though, so the traffic is still recovering as things go back to previous levels. There is an incident report I see in Richmond, though, on Granville and Number 4 Road on that intersection. Looks like it's headed southbound, so there's no details on this at the moment. So if you see anything, any trouble on the roads where this incident or any other incidents you see on the road, our text line is 236-330-2623. Only text us if you can do so safely, though, if you're stopped over or have the voice to text feature. Elsewhere, there are heavy volumes in North Vancouver on Highway 1 going westbound and southbound towards the Ironworkers, the bridge there. And we do also have to keep in mind the closures as a result of the wildfires. So at this time, the fire has closed Highway 97 between Penticton and Peachland.

0: through Summerland, and a detour route has been created by way of the Forest Service Road 201 or Okanagan Falls Road and Highway 33 between Penticton and Kelowna. And this route is about 107 to 121 kilometers. And near the Fraser Canyon, Highway 1 remains closed between Yale and south of Boston Bar at Ustlius Creek Forest Service Road. So lots of things to keep in mind. And as we can see here, traffic is just beginning to ramp up this afternoon rush hour.
1: Absolutely. Okay. Thank you for keeping an eye on things there, Ali. That's Ali Patarga here with me in studio. On the weather front here in Vancouver, it is mainly sunny, gorgeous outside. It's a high of 22, feeling a little bit closer to 27 with that humidity. If you're inland, it's closer to 29 degrees. Overnight, you're looking at a low of 13, similar conditions tomorrow. On Wednesday, we might actually see a chance of showers, a 30% risk at this point, a high of 23 in Victoria, because we are broadcasting with All Points West today. Looking at mainly sunny conditions today, a high of 22 over the next 2 days, about 25 to 26 on the humidex. If you're onshore, it might feel closer to 18 where winds are blowing, a couple of clouds. And Wednesday, no risk of rain there on the island, still looking at a high of 23 degrees and also 18 near the shore, just a mix of sun and cloud. Well, as we've been discussing, more than 21,000 British Columbians have been ordered to evacuate to their homes, while another 11,000 have been told to be ready to leave on a moment's notice. BC Forest Minister Ravi Kalon says the province has banned off-road vehicles in parts of the province to try to prevent new fires. The CBC's Sarah Penton has been working tirelessly over this weekend and even into today when Premier David Eby declared a provincial state of emergency. She's the host of Radio West, and she joins me now from our Kelowna studio. Hi, Sarah. Thanks for being here.
2: Hi, Leanne.
1: So, you know, you've been monitoring this all weekend. What's the latest out of your region? How are people doing?
2: Well, as you mentioned, that fire is still very much burning out of control in the Summerland area. The community still evacuated. We had special broadcast programming through the weekend as this was happening, right through into the early hours of the morning. I remember getting a text from the mayor, you know, around midnight saying, we have to get out, we're leaving, we have the mayor on with us as he's packing his bags. So it's certainly a traumatic situation because this fire burned so fast, so hot and so quickly. And it just grew so quickly. So people having to leave literally in the middle of the night. So today, here we are on Monday, there's still hundreds of people coming to grips with the fact that they've lost their home or waiting for word. Don't forget, when I say hundreds, there's people in other areas around in the Okanagan here who have lost homes as well. So many fires have affected so many people. We do expect to get more information from the regional district later today. A press conference is being held. We're looking at hopefully being able to carry that live. We'll bring you more information as we get it. But this is still an active investigation, an active firefight. The province has also issued a prohibition for off-road vehicles on provincial crown land in many fire centers. So that includes Kamloops, Caribou, Southeast, and parts of the coastal fire center. So no vehicles of any kind are allowed in those backcountry areas. But there are, Leanne, some who are calling for a further ban, just closing the backcountry altogether. I spoke with the mayor of Merritt today, and they've issued a bylaw saying you just can't go. You can't go out into the forest areas within the Merritt city limit. That means no hiking, no camping. And the mayor actually says he's been calling on a backcountry ban for 2 weeks now because it's so dry right across the southern interior. I do want to mention we heard from the RCMP in Penticton today. They're reminding people to stay out of evacuated areas in Summerland. One person's already been arrested within the evacuation zone. And they're also looking for witnesses. Of course, they're trying to find out how this fire started. And of course, you know, during these times, social media buzz with rumors, and police say they're aware of several videos we had heard and seen of them here with misinformation about the person who was setting off bear bangers in the area just before the fire. Police actually say they've identified the person, and they say that person is not a suspect. The video was taken several kilometers away from where the fire started, but they are asking anyone with leads on how it may have started to contact them, especially if folks have any dash cam video, if they were in Princeton, Summerland Road, Bath Road and near the Crump Recreation Site and the Trout Creek Recreation Site in the hours leading up to that fire that broke out on Friday.
1: And Sarah, you know, the scale of this fire and how rapidly grew, it's just pretty unbelievable. I'm sure folks out there, we've heard from lots of people who are just completely traumatized by what's happened. What have you been hearing?
2: Oh, and you're very right. And the pictures and the video, they just take your breath away. Because, and of course, you know, it started when it was still daylight outside, but it got

0: dark, like the fire and the smoke made it seem like it was night, but then the fire just continued to rage as night fell, and just those shocking pictures of the fires as they're racing down the hills with the night sky behind them. So, you know, these videos still coming up, people still talking about what they've seen, what they've experienced. And of course, Summerland itself, like the town, the district didn't burn down. Like, it's outlying areas and many structures were lost. There's no doubt about that. But Summerland itself is still, you know, it's still up and, but it's not running. So it takes a long time for them to get things back up and running. So it's safe for people to come back. Their water system's been contaminated. Power needs to get back on. CBC spoke with Graham Statt. He is the CAO of the District of Summerland. And he says they've developed a process for temporary access and they're triaging people of the highest priority to get back in. But he says they've had thousands of requests from people wanting to return. There are people, you know, who need something in the short term, but there are people who've lost homes as well. So I've got a clip here of Graham Statt, the district CAO of the District of Summerland. He says there's lots of work to do before people will be allowed back into town. Have a listen.
1: We can't do any staged reentry of the community when we get into the recovery phases. We can't do any of that until we, first of all, as I mentioned, have that damage assessment. And that includes what's happened with our utilities. So the District of Summerland, of course, runs a water treatment facility and a wastewater treatment facility. We're also our own electric utility, and we have had impacts to all of those systems. But our main facilities are intact, and we have special permission now. We're starting to restart some of those facilities, flushing water lines, getting valves going. There's a lot of pumps that charge these systems up that we're making sure they have power in a staged process, working with BC Hydro, working with Fortis, working with Penticton Electrical to come in and help us put up power poles that may have been knocked down or burned down, getting power back to key areas in a staged approach. And that's going to be really important when we talk about reentry, not only for people, but also to get utilities and the necessary reliable power everyone's going to need.
0: So that's Graham Statt, the CAO of the District of Summerland. I should point out, it was interesting because they were doing pretty continuous live feeds on their YouTube channel throughout the weekend as this was all unfolding. And Graham Statt was part of that. And he actually has quite a bit of interesting experience. He has experience through the Fort McMurray wildfires, the flooding in Calgary. So he has been through disasters of these kind before. So I thought that was interesting about the experience that he's bringing to it. But as he said, there's still so much work that needs to be done.
2: Right. He's really keeping a cool head, and he's been through it, so he understands what it takes. That's important in a time like this. And how about the people, the thousands of evacuees? Some of them are in Kelowna right now. How are they feeling?
0: That's hard. And even like here, I mean, we're about a 40-minute drive away from Summerland. But still, like, the smoke is thick. It's been thick here for ages from all the other fires as well. There's a layer of ash just on everything, right?
2: Wow.
0: I'm looking out, I can see the lake from our studio here. Kind of, but I sure can't see. Normally I can see all the way to the other side, but it's just like that heavy, thick smoke. And these people that have been displaced, they've gone far and wide. I mean, when I was talking with the mayor in Merritt, he says they have evacuees up in Merritt. There's folks here in Kelowna, Penticton. Penticton's not that big a place. And all of a sudden, you know, 12,000 people all leaving Summerland at the same time in the middle of the night. They've had a big load on their shoulders as well. But also you're hearing stories of people really going out of their way to help people, you know, just doing so many individuals, all these little individual efforts and these individual things that people do combine to make a real sense of community and people standing up for each other, being there for each other and doing their best to help others when they're in need. But it's hard. It's hard.
2: It's absolutely hard. And you know what? That resilience and that urge for communities to step in and help is always so inspiring. Well, thank you for speaking with us today, Sarah. Sarah Penton is the host of Radio West, which broadcasts to BC's interior every weekday starting at 4 o'clock. Her program's going to be on in 44 minutes. We've reached her in Kelowna. Thanks again, Sarah.
0: Thanks, Leanne.
2: Now, BC is also leading the efforts using technology in the early detection and fight against wildfires. For more on that, we've reached James Whitehead. He's a projects manager with Simon Fraser University's Mitigating Wildfire Institute. He's also a former wildland firefighter. James, welcome to the program.
3: Good afternoon.
2: So, James, can you tell me about some of the new technologies that are currently being used in British Columbia? It feels like we are so in desperate need of this right now.
3: Yeah, so the province has really taken taken an active role in exploring new technologies. So we've seen

0: things like night vision helicopters to increase the usable hours for aviation resources. They've seen pilot behavior prediction modeling software using machine learning and AI. And we've also seen things like drones and UAVs to use to scan for hotspots and try and help stop the fire from re-emerging or re-spreading after it sits down a little bit.
1: And you're a former wildland firefighter yourself. How do you assess what kind of technology is actually helpful?
0: Yeah, well, that's a really difficult challenge for agencies. So from a firefighter, as a firefighter myself, this was not something that crews specifically were called into, but agencies are really trying to think about what products will actually integrate within the current fire suppression regime. So we often hear about innovative technologies that may or may not be really effective, but it often is irrelevant if they don't actually fit within the current fire management structure, which might include several hundred firefighters, several helicopters, all working collaboratively and being able to communicate seamlessly. So the integration is really the key challenge.
1: Right. It's looking at also if something's, you know, helpful versus useful, right? So what are some of the challenges that you see when you're trying to introduce this type of technology to those who are on the ground fighting those wildfires?
0: Yeah, there's a few key challenges. The first is simply do firefighters, or often it's agencies and logistics crews, have the tools needed to actually use and implement the knowledge that they get from these technologies? The second is, do we know they're effective? It's often really difficult to assess outside of a fire situation itself, or sometimes it's quite difficult to implement and test effectively. And then third is cost. These technologies are really expensive, even to just set up to work for different agencies or different regions. And BC is really fortunate where we do have a team of experts that are working on this full time, but a lot of other agencies don't. And so the cost might be absolutely prohibitive to some of our smaller agencies in different provinces across the country.
1: I can certainly see cost being an issue. And now very quickly, where do you see the next stage of wildfire tech headed?
0: It's really going to be on the groups that are able to integrate their technology seamlessly. Anything that requires a wholesale change in the way fire thought is going to be very difficult to use.
1: Okay. All right. We'll have to leave it there. Thank you for that, James. James Whitehead is a projects manager with Simon Fraser University's Mitigating Wildfire Institute. He's also a former wildland firefighter himself. Thanks again, James. Okay, it is 3:19 in the afternoon, and we are checking in with Ali Pataghi on the traffic front.
2: Mm-hmm. So we do have some trouble on the way to the Massey Tunnel in Richmond on Highway 99 southbound. There is a stalled semi-truck just north of the Steveston Highway overpass, and that is currently blocking the left lane, and crews are on their way to assist with the situation. Right now, the southbound traffic line to the tube is very backed up. It's close to Westminster Highway now, and the Delta side of the Massey Tunnel headed northbound is looking that good either. It's also seeing some congestion as well to enter the Massey Tunnel. And usually the Alex Fraser is an alternate route, but there also appears to be some trouble as well on the Highway 91 connector eastbound, just west of the Westminster Highway, close to the entrance of the bridge. We are waiting for more details on this. And in Vancouver, there's also a reported accident on East Broadway between Penticton and the Nanaimo Street. So we'll see if more information arises. But if you have any tips for us, our text line is 236-330-2623 if you can send us a message safely, and I'll be back with more updates before the news.
1: Okay, thank you for that, Ali. We'll talk to you again very soon. All right. Turning to some international news, Israel's Prime Minister Benjamin Netanyahu is rejecting U.S. President Donald Trump's Board of Peace plan for Gaza. The plan calls for Israel to withdraw from the territory, but Netanyahu says that won't happen until Hamas fully disarms. Last month, Trump said that Hamas had agreed to give up its weapons, but there are still serious doubts on both sides about whether the plan can actually move forward. Now, for more on that story, we've reached Mira Sukharov. She's a professor of political science at Carleton University. Hello, Mira.
3: Hello.
1: So, Mira, so what does Benjamin Netanyahu's rejection of this plan mean for Trump's proposal? Is there a way to bring Israel on board?
3: Well, I imagine that Trump and Netanyahu are having some choice words with each other, probably today and in the coming days. I mean, Netanyahu is saying that he won't agree to the plan now, but of course it doesn't mean that he won't change his mind. Trump and Netanyahu have been through moments of difference like this before. Trump has pushed Netanyahu on Lebanon, on when or not to strike, or on holding his fire with Iran, and of course on pushing him to accept the ceasefire.

0: Hamas back in October.
1: And why has Hamas now decided to accept this plan?
0: Well, it's a tough sell for Hamas. I mean, they are going to be left with pretty much nothing after this plan. The plan says that they'll completely disarm and that they will also give up their governance structure to a partner group in the Palestinian Authority, which will govern the Gaza Strip under the auspices of the Board of Peace that Trump has put together, as well as this international stabilization force. But really, Hamas has very little left after 3 years of pummeling by Israel. And I think Hamas is probably playing the long game, hoping to stay intact as a movement, and maybe will rebuild. And there's one more thing that Hamas gets out of this, and that is the likely promise that Israel will no longer fire at targets in the Gaza Strip, because since the ceasefire went into effect last October, 1,200 Palestinians have been killed in Gaza.
1: Right. So the obstacle to this deal is Hamas disarming and then having Israeli troops pull back out of the territory. How far apart are the two sides on that?
0: Well, Hamas has agreed to the deal. So now it's a matter of seeing if Israel does. And the deal is really about being a staged approach. So Hamas would disarm its heavy weapons and then Israel would withdraw to a certain point, I presume. And then Hamas would give up its small weapons, and then the tunnels would be attended to. And so what we're hearing from Netanyahu is that he doesn't want to withdraw until Hamas completely disarms. So he's not objecting to withdrawal in and of itself, but it's really the timing issue. He's not happy about this staged approach. And so I think that that suggests that the sides aren't as far apart as we might think.
1: Okay. And so we know that Israel has an upcoming election in October. How much does political pressure at home factor into Netanyahu's position on this whole plan?
0: I think quite a bit.
1: Okay.
0: Netanyahu is behind in the polls. The polling suggests that in the election, his government will be replaced by one that's probably a little more centrist. And he's probably trying to shore up his base right now and trying to persuade voters who may be undecided to stick with him or to move towards him. He's trying to position himself as unyielding, as standing tough against Hamas aggression, as standing up to the U.S. So I think there's a lot of political posturing for a domestic audience going on here.
1: And what does him pushing back against Donald Trump tell us about the ongoing relationship between U.S. and Israel right now?
0: Yeah, well, the U.S. and Israel, I mean, in terms of the White House and Israel, I think it's still quite strong. And as I mentioned, there's been some moments of tension over the past months and years, but they've managed to work that out between them. But more broadly, as you asked, with the U.S., we're seeing a shift, particularly in the Democratic Party, with regard to how much of a blank check the political establishment is going to be willing to give the U.S. in the coming years. We saw a recent vote in Congress where over 100 members of Congress, most of them, almost all of them, Democrats, voted against continuing U.S. aid, continuing aid to Israel. So we might see a sea change in the coming months, certainly in the coming generation, I think.
1: Okay, we will watch to see how it all unfolds. Thank you for that, Mira. Mira Sukharov is a professor of political science at Carleton University. Thank you. Well, singer-songwriter Cat Power is back in Vancouver tonight. She plays the Commodore Ballroom. From her 2018 album, here she is with a message of hope. Burt Bacharach's What the World Needs Now.

0: That's What the World Needs Now, covered by Cat Power. She's playing at the Commodore Ballroom tonight at 7 o'clock. We are almost at the bottom of the hour. Let's go in for a little traffic check with Ali Patargay.
1: So we are still watching what's happening in Richmond on the way to the Massey Tunnel. So there has been a stalled semi-truck southbound just north of the Steveston Highway overpass, and a left lane is blocked, and it's really causing backups. And the backup is closing in on Westminster Highway now for going southbound in Richmond. And on the Delta side of the tunnel, it's also seeing a lot of congestion as well. And there is a crash report, too, on East 33rd and Fraser Street in Vancouver. It was reported eastbound on East 33rd, but all directions approaching the intersection are slowed. And once again, going eastbound on North Vancouver on Highway 1 is also seeing major congestion on the way to the Iron Workers Bridge. And I'll be back with more updates before, or right after the news, actually.
0: Right. And of course, you can text us any traffic tips at 236-330-2623. Thank you for that, Allie. Now, in the next half hour of On the Coast, conservation officers are still looking for a black bear that attacked a 3-year-old girl in Maple Ridge on Sunday. She is recovering in hospital at BC Children's Hospital. Coming up, we are going to hear from a bear safety expert. We're going to ask some questions about what may have happened and if, you know, incidents like this could be preventable. 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We're at 690 AM and 88.1 FM in Vancouver. And today we are teaming up with All Points West in Victoria. 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
2: This is CBC News from Vancouver. Good afternoon. I'm Stephanie Mercier. More than 20,000 people remain out of their homes in BC because of wildfire evacuations. The majority are from Summerland and the surrounding area, where the Bald Range fire, which exploded on Friday, has expanded to more than 150 square kilometers. As Brady Strachan reports, officials are asking people to be patient and not to speculate on the cause of the fire.
3: Here I am, wasting my time.
4: Frustrations are mounting for Summerland evacuee Bev Langert and her husband. They're waiting in line to register for emergency support services on Monday after giving up on the long wait over the weekend and paying for a hotel room themselves.
3: We're all over 70. You cannot sleep in a car. We've all got medical issues.
4: The entire community of 12,000 people in Summerland is under an evacuation order. Officials are asking evacuees to remain patient. Eric Thompson is with the Emergency Operations Center.
5: It can be stressful, but I want you to know that everybody working on this wildfire is doing the very best they can.
4: Meanwhile, the RCMP are asking people not to speculate on who caused the fire. Police say videos and posts circulating online claiming that an individual with a bear banger set the fire are not true. Police are asking anyone with information about the cause to contact the RCMP. Brady Strachan, CBC News, Kelowna.
2: The province is prohibiting recreational off-road vehicles on provincial crown land in some areas. The ban is now in effect for parts of the Cariboo Fire Center, the Kamloops, the Southeast Fire Center, and parts of the Coastal Fire Center. In a statement, the province says it's a wildfire prevention and

0: close-range surprise encounter. The man managed to self-rescue and seek help. Bear biologist and researcher Wayne McCrory says people should travel in groups, always carry bear spray, and avoid doing activities at dusk and dawn.
1: Most of the grizzly bear injurious incidents occur after July, when the bears are more intensely feeding to gain a third of their body weight before hibernation. So hopefully there won't be any more, but it's difficult to predict.
0: Lana Charniello is a research scientist who specializes in human and bear conflicts.
2: One of the things we need to remember when we're out in bear habitat is to always make noise. The best way to make noise is by using our voice.
0: Conservation officers investigated and say there is no ongoing threat, but warning signs have been put up in the area. Alana Kelly, CBC News, Squamish.
3: Meanwhile, the search for a bear that attacked a three-year-old girl in Maple Ridge over the weekend continues today. The BC Conservation Officer Service says a black bear was located and killed by RCMP yesterday, but it has now been determined that it was not the same bear that attacked the girl on the deck of her home. The young girl was airlifted to BC Children's Hospital as a precautionary measure due to her age. She suffered non-life-threatening injuries. And the federal government has announced $30 million for BC companies impacted by U.S. tariffs. But as Amelia John reports, some in the business community are calling for more certainty by streamlining domestic trade.
4: Gregor Robertson, the federal minister responsible for Pacific Economic Development Canada, says 24 organizations in manufacturing, technology, and forestry will receive funding from the Regional Tariff Response Initiative.
5: Regardless of what happens with the next set of tariffs or the CUSMA negotiations, we have to invest in our companies, our entrepreneurs, our organizations that can strengthen Canada's economy. That is what we can control.
6: It's a drop in the bucket.
4: Laura Jones with the Business Council of BC says there's uncertainty and anxiety ahead of new U.S. tariffs set to take effect on some Canadian goods next week.
6: While they don't affect goods across the board, they do affect for British Columbia about 14% of the goods that we export to the U.S. And a 50% tariff is a punishingly high tariff.
4: She's calling for a streamlining of domestic systems and processes so businesses can improve trade domestically between provinces. Amelia John, CBC News, Burnaby.
3: And that is the CBC News from Vancouver. 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
7: Thanks, Stephanie. I'm Leanne Young, in for Gloria Makarenko. On the coast and all points west out of Victoria are joining forces this week. Smoke and wind are in the forecast today for much of BC. This as the province has entered a state of emergency over wildfires in the interior. Steve Zhang is keeping track of the weather for us, and he'll join us later this half hour. But first, as industries across the country brace for potential tariffs from the United States, the federal government is unveiling new supports for steelmakers. We'll hear more in our business report. All right. Let's go to Allie now with a look at the traffic, though.
8: Well, there's trouble abound for those of you in Richmond looking to take either the Massey Tunnel or the Alex Fraser Bridge southbound to get over the river. On the Highway 91 connector, eastbound, there is a crash that happened just east of Westminster Highway, and that is blocking the left lane, and drivers headed that direction are very delayed at the moment to get over to Delta. And in Richmond as well, a stalled semi on Highway 99 southbound towards the Massey Tunnel is causing a big wait for motorists there. It's blocking the left lane right now, and crews are there to assist at the moment, but the traffic just keeps building and building. The line is now expanding past Westminster Highway now, so a lot of trouble for those headed there. And they're over in Vancouver, in South Vancouver, on between Cambie Street and South Thessalon Marine Drive, there is an incident reported on that intersection that's causing delays for drivers on all four directions on that intersection, but there's no details on this. So if you see anything with this situation or any trouble you see on the roads at all, our text line is 236-330-2623. Text us if you can do so safely. Either you're stopped or you have the voice-to-text feature. But I'll be back again with more updates in about 10 minutes.
7: Okay, thank you for that, Allie. That's a busy area right in the thick of rush hour. All right, on the weather front, we are looking at a mainly sunny one. Pretty nice outside here in Metro Vancouver. A high of 22 if you're inland. Closer to 29 degrees. Overnight low of 13. Tomorrow we'll have very similar conditions, a high of 22 as well. Wednesday, we may actually

0: actually see a risk of showers. I'm sure everyone's hoping for a little bit of that rain with the wildfires that are burning in the interior there. We're looking at a low of 14 degrees, mix of sun and cloud on Wednesday in Victoria. Looking at a mainly sunny one today, a high of 22 for the next 2 days. Close to about 25 or 26 on the humidex. If you're near the shore, it'll feel more like 18 degrees, a couple of clouds by Wednesday, a high of 23 and 18 near the shore, a mix of sun and cloud. No risk of rain in the forecast for that region. All right, it's time for a check on the business news. Chris Edwards is here with that. So, Chris, starting off, some big news from the federal government. They're launching a program to help steelmakers across the country. What are the details there?
1: Well, today, Federal Transport Minister Stephen McKinnon announced a $100 million fund he says will pay for half the costs of transporting Canadian-made steel across the country. In other words, the federal government will give Canadian steelmakers half the cost of their transports as long as it's domestic. Of course, it's meant to be relief for Canadian steelmakers who have been hit pretty hard by American tariffs, not to mention encourage some more interprovincial trade. The U.S. currently have tariffs of 10 to 50% on imported Canadian steel, aluminum, and copper. So this program launches today. The most any single producer will be able to get is $50 million. But make no mistake, this is a subsidy, an internal one, admittedly, which makes it less likely to fall afoul of international trade rules. We spoke to Barry Prentice about that. He's the director of the Transport Institute at the University of Manitoba's School of Business.
2: We do import steel. We have, obviously, from Europe and from Asia. So that's what I assume will be displaced. So those trading partners might complain about a policy like this being unfair trade in some fashion. But again, we're not going into the export market. We're just matching imports coming in. So it's a gray area.
1: Minister McKinnon also said that if the program were to run out of money before a year was up, he would consider injecting more money into it.
0: Okay, so let's switch gears now. I'll talk a little bit about health news, tech news. A Vancouver biotech company says it's developed a new drug to help with hot flashes. I feel like I don't need to ask you how big a deal this is. This is hallelujah for so many women out there.
1: Indeed it is. It's a big deal both for those women in menopause and investors because the company, AbCellera Biologics, says it's gotten positive trial results for a non-hormonal therapy for menopausal hot flashes, because typically women need to get hormonal therapy for that, which introduces a host of issues, or get a once-a-day pill, which also has its own issues. But this new treatment could simply require an injection once a month. So AbCellera stock went vertical today. It's up over 35% since this morning. And this is a big moment for the Canadian biotech industry. I spoke with the CEO of Biotech Canada, Wendy Zatilny. Biotech Canada is the country's primary biotech industry association. She says if we want to see more AbCelleras, they need more support.
3: Biotech companies require significant sustained capital over long development timelines. It's a high-risk, long development period that is required to bring a company and a product to market. So we need an investment environment that gives promising Canadian companies the opportunity to continue growing as they scale. That means a combination of federal and provincial government support at various stages of company evolution and as they go through the various regulatory hurdles, as well as bringing in large institutional investors.
1: Now, this drug still needs to pass an expanded efficacy trial before it gets regulatory approval, so it may still be a few years before it actually shows up on the shelves.
0: Okay, so more patience for those of us who are waiting. Okay, finally, Chris, some big news for beer lovers out there. A 160-year-old bottle of Guinness discovered in the UK. Okay, I've heard of aging wine. I've never heard of aging your beers, at least not 160 years. Still drinkable?
1: Yeah. I mean, that's the interesting part, right? Obviously, a wine that's 160 years old might be eminently drinkable. But when you hear beer, you think, oh, I don't know if I would want to try a 160-year-old bottle of Guinness. But apparently, it is still drinkable, technically. The bottle was found in a shipwreck off the southeast coast of England, and it was preserved at the right temperature under some silt. So as long as seawater didn't get into it, theoretically, yes, you could still drink this. But the more exciting possibility is that this can be used to recreate the taste of Guinness as it was in the 1860s, because to this day, Guinness hasn't been quite able to recreate the flavor of that particular vintage. They have not lost the rest.

0: recipe. They have the recipe, but they've since modified, obviously, how brewing has happened over the last 150 odd years. So this could actually be a pretty big deal. Samples of the beer have been sent to a microbiologist in Poland to parse out the exact makeup. So be prepared potentially for a special 1860s vintage of Guinness special.
1: Okay, I will be ready for that. I'm curious. Thank you for that, Chris.
0: Thanks, Leanne.
1: Chris Edwards with the latest business news. And for more, you can always tune in to the Early Edition tomorrow morning. They will bring you the latest on business twice each morning at 25 past 6 and 7. Well, conservation officers are still on the hunt for a black bear in Maple Ridge. Officers say a black bear mauled a 3-year-old girl as she was playing in her backyard on Sunday. It's not clear why the bear attacked the girl. Police officers did shoot and kill a black bear after the attack, but a necropsy has now showed that it was not the same bear. Kim Titchener is a Calgary-based bear expert. She spoke with News Network host Karina Roman, and she has started by asking what Kim made of what she was seeing in BC.
2: Well, unfortunately, as there's more human beings on the planet, we're going to see more attacks on the landscape as there's more of us doing more outdoor recreation, more of us working in the environment where these animals live, and also building our homes in areas where they've inhabited. And with things like attractants, like garbage, it's going to draw these animals into our neighborhoods, which, of course, can make them very unsafe for people that are out, including, of course, children playing in their yard.
3: And in the case of the 3-year-old girl who was attacked on the deck of her family's home, what would bring a bear that close to a house?
2: So, unfortunately, many communities such as Maple Ridge, they do not have bear-resistant garbage bins, policies around bird feeders, hummingbird feeders, compost. So often these bears are just moving through these areas, adjacent trail systems or waterways. And as they walk through these areas, unfortunately, they get drawn in. They see dandelions in someone's yard or berry bushes, or someone's got a crabapple tree. And the next thing you know, they're getting into human food and garbage. And then this leads them to start becoming what we call food conditioned, where they can then be attracted to areas where people are and start to associate them as areas to gain access to some of these unnatural foods. And unfortunately, this can lead to, in some cases, predatory behavior. In this incident, it does seem as though this animal was seeking out and approached this child. There was not a defensive encounter. The child was just playing in their yard. So very unfortunate, and a wake-up call to communities and the importance of having, you know, a Bear Smart community program, getting rid of these attractants around our communities.
3: Is that why the bear kept coming back? Because that, I don't even know, is that normal behavior? Because the police say that's what the bear kept doing.
2: It can be, for sure. Unfortunately, in some attacks, if an animal does, you know, perceive a person as a threat or as a potential food source, they may keep returning to that site, which is quite possible in this case. And when we look at large carnivore attacks, one of the major causes of them is when children are left unsupervised, and children, of course, are small, they're vulnerable, and they can pose, you know, as a potential food source for a bear or a cougar walking by, potentially seeing them as alone and vulnerable, for sure.
3: So you've talked about proximity in terms of where people now live, closer to where bears are or vice versa, and food sources. But are there other causes of the bear sightings that we're seeing in residential areas like Maple Ridge?
2: Well, one of the big ones that we're seeing, you know, particularly in British Columbia, I've seen a lot of them this year, in the last few years, is people go take their dog for a walk, even just down their, like, the back alley behind their homes, and their dogs are usually off leash. They're just going for, you know, an evening walk to get their dog out, and they'll surprise a bear by accident, and the bear, you know, will have cubs. They'll get defensive when they see the dog, and then they end up chasing the dog, and then of course, often that dog then runs back to the owner, and then the bear perceives the people as a threat. And these bears are getting drawn into these communities because of these attractants, and then we're seeing more of these interactions. As you know, many of us have dogs, right? And we often go for a walk after dinner, and so that's another one that's a conflict, for sure. The other two cases that happened just recently this week, involving people who were attacked in British Columbia, involved defensive female grizzly bears, where people were out hiking by themselves, may not have had their bear bear spray handy. So when you are going to go out and recreate, have that bear spray on you. Make

0: noise, travel in groups, because you don't want to surprise a bear at close range because they can get defensive.
1: So you just mentioned a couple tips there, but beyond that, what can our viewers do to avoid bear encounters if they're going to want to take their dogs for walks or grow a crab apple tree in their yard or have a berry bush? What can they do?
0: Yeah. So for around our own residents, around our homes, we need to address those attractants. So don't have bird feeders, don't have hummingbird feeders. Do not leave food or garbage outside. Do not feed your dog outside. If you do have crab apple trees and fruit bearing shrubs, try and pull that fruit pretty quickly so you don't attract a bear into your yard or other species. And then when it comes to, if you have your children playing outside, always supervise them. I keep a can of bear spray and a big stick at the back door. Talk to your kids about, what are we going to do if a coyote or a bear walks into the yard? We're going to slowly back away, go inside, call for a parent. If you're going to be going out for a walk, always keep your dog on a leash. Try to grow with a group of people. If you're going to go head out into more backcountry environments, getting out onto the trails, making noise every couple minutes as you're walking, let out some hoops and hollers to let these bears know you're human, that you're coming in their direction, and keep that dog on a leash. Watch for signs of bear activity, such as scat tracks. If you see a bear, you're going to take a deep breath, pull out that bear spray, get that safety off, and slowly start to back away, giving that animal space, letting them know you're not trying to threaten them. So there are a lot of things we can do to avoid encounters, and people do it every day when they head out into bear country. But it is really key. And I've seen thing with our communities is, working with government to try to ensure the safety of our communities. Everyone deserves to be able to go out in their backyard and not have, have something like this happen.
2: That was Calgary bear expert Kim Titchener. She was speaking with CBC's Karina Rowan. Now, Maple Ridge RCMP have released a statement in the last half hour about the death of an innocent black bear. And they say, in part, the statement's long and I'll read it to you. It says, while we value our local wildlife, our officers must also act when faced with an immediate threat to public safety. Following the attack on a 3-year-old child, a bear was observed multiple times in the same area within approximately 40 minutes, including on residential properties where people were outside. Based on the information available at the time, officers believed it was the same bear involved in the attack and made the decision to dispatch the animal to prevent further injury or loss of life. We have since been advised by the BC Conservation Officer Service that necropsy results indicate that the deceased bear was not responsible for the attack. However, that information was not available at the time, and officers acted reasonably based on the circumstances and information available to them to protect public safety. The loss of any wildlife is significant, and decisions of this nature are never taken lightly. Our thoughts remain with the child, their family, and all of those affected by this incident. And that was part of a statement from Maple Ridge RCMP after the death of an innocent black bear. All right, we are 10 minutes to 4 o'clock. Let's check in with Ali Patarke on the weather.
3: Well, a listener had texted us more information about what happened on Highway 91. It's a collision between 3 vehicles just east of the new west on-ramp before the Alex Fraser Bridge, and there's an emergency vehicle on scene now, and it has the left lane blocked with cars being able to go through on the right, and right now the traffic is backed up east of the S-curve. And staying in Richmond, though, crews did clear that stalled semi-truck north of the Steveston Highway on Highway 99 before the Massey Tunnel, but I see there's another crash report submitted on the Delta side of the Massey Tunnel headed northbound. So we'll see if more updates come out of that situation. If you have eyes and ears there, our text line is 236-330-2623. And near YVR, there is a reported car accident on Grant McConaughey Way eastbound on the way back from the airport. It was reported around where the road transitions to Arthur Lang Road. I'll be back with more updates in about 10 minutes.
2: Thank you for that, Ali. So Ali is sitting in for Steve Jung, and Steve Jung is now here. He is in for Darius Madawi. Lovely to have you here, Steve.
4: Oh, so good to be here, Leanne. It feels weird sitting in this particular chair, though.
2: Yes, I can see you just staring at Ali as she's saying the things that sometimes you would say.
4: Yeah. Oh, Ali, you're doing a great job, though.
3: Oh, thanks, Steve. I learned from the best.
2: It's amazing teamwork around here. So, Steve, we have been talking, of course, about the wildfire situation here in British Columbia, Wednesday here on the Lower Mainland, we're expecting a possible risk of showers. Is that the case as well for the interior?
4: Yeah, absolutely. I would say so. We judge based on the long range forecast for parts of the interior as well as in the southeast of

0: province. We do see that even as early as Tuesday night, we could start to see some rain returning to the forecast for the southern interior, for the Kootenays, as well as for parts of central BC as well. And as you mentioned, right here in the lower mainland, some much needed rain. But on that note, is it going to be a lot? No, it's really not going to be very much. We're talking about accumulations in a lot of these areas, maybe a millimeter, 1.5 millimeters.
1: Ooh,
0: it's
1: okay.
0: it's really not going to be very much. But in areas of the province, including the south and southeast, which are still dealing with a lot of widespread wildfire smoke, this could be a little bit of relief. You know, rain does have the ability to pick up some of those smoke particles, some of that ash, and carry it down to the earth. So that could help with the situation as well. But with several wildfires and several pretty big ones still burning around the province, like, that smoke is a persistent issue that we're seeing in the forecast, at least for another day or so. It really is going to depend on a really drastic change in conditions before we can see some proper clearing of those smoky conditions. Mm-hmm. When that's going to happen, it's actually very hard to tell right now, but I can say there is going to be some rain in the forecast. You know, that's something. And it could start as early as tomorrow night and carry us through the midweek point. But, you know, hot and dry conditions expected to persist, the risk of dry lightning, that could lead to the potential for more fire starts, especially in those areas which are under very elevated drought conditions. It's really hard to say for sure. Some of those factors are still really working against us, but a little bit of a glimmer of hope in some of the forecasts, though.
1: And do the winds feel like they're going to be, you know, a little bit calmer, or are we still looking at some pretty hardy winds?
0: Absolutely, they are changing. Compared to what we had this past weekend, as well as late last week, where we saw some of those winds gusting up to about 50, 60 kilometers an hour, we're definitely not going to be seeing those speeds again. It'll be windy at times, but we won't see speeds pick up to that, which is, you know, kind of like its own small little blessing, because that will no longer be fanning the flames of fires that are currently burning.
1: Right. We did hear from officials just today on the Baldwin Range fire saying that the growth was not quite so much, not like what they saw certainly over the weekend, which was an explosive situation. So what about the forecast for us here on the Lower Mainland?
0: Well, tonight for us here in Metro Vancouver, we can expect clear skies and increasing cloudiness to partly cloudy conditions after about midnight. Much the same in the Fraser Valley. We'll see those clouds and that cloud cover move in kind of during the overnight hours. Winds will pick up a little bit to 40. A few clouds in the sky tonight for Squamish and in Whistler as well, with a slight chance of showers early on in the evening up in the mountains. Tomorrow, we can expect, for the most part, it'll be a mix of sun and cloud, clearing to sunny conditions during the morning. Mix of sun and cloud for the Fraser Valley as well, clearing during the morning. We'll see it get pretty windy there as well. Mostly sunny skies up in Squamish with winds to about 40 kilometers an hour around noon. Mix of sun and cloud with a chance of showers in the afternoon for Whistler. We'll take a look at some of the forecasts for our friends on Vancouver Island as well.
1: Yes, please.
0: For Port Hardy, cloudy with a chance of drizzles in the morning, clearing to a mix of sun and cloud around noon. We'll see cloudy to start on western parts of Vancouver Island, Tofino and Ucluelet. Cloudy to start, clearing to a mix of sun and cloud late in the afternoon as well. And for eastern parts of the island, Nanaimo, Comox and Campbell River, we'll see mostly a mix of sun and cloud, mostly sunny for Victoria, and a mix of sun and cloud in Port Alberni. For the most part across the island, temperatures will be in kind of the mid-20s. So for the eastern parts of the island, for the South Island, as well as for inland parts of the region, we'll see temperatures about kind of in that range. 25 in Nanaimo, Comox, and Campbell River, 23 degrees in Victoria, 26 in Port Alberni. Tofino and Ucluelet will be a lot cooler at about 19 degrees, similar conditions in Port Hardy.
1: Okay. All right. Thank you for that. That's a nice little check-in right across the province. That's our Steve Deng in for Darius Madavi this week. Thank you for that, Steve.
0: My pleasure.
1: Okay. Let's head back to Allie there over at the traffic desk. Allie, how are we looking so far?
2: Well, that crash on Highway 91 in Richmond, east of Westminster Highway, has really done a number on the drive. A listener had let us know that it had happened between three vehicles, and there are emergency crews on site at the moment, and it has blocked the left lane with cars being able to go through on the right, and the traffic is backed up on both directions, pardon me, on Highway 91, especially approaching where the site of the crash on the Queensborough is not looking too good either for those headed northbound. And of course, Stewardson Way to enter the Queensborough is always backed up, given that there's only one lane dedicated to enter the Queensborough Bridge. And elsewhere, though, in the Massey Tunnel, southbound on Highway 99 from Richmond, it looks like traffic volumes are easing up a bit. But going to the Massey Tunnel from Delta, though, northbound, there is still that reported crash before the entrance of the tunnel, and that's causing a bit of a backup as well past the S-curve. And over in North Vancouver on

0: Highway 1 going eastbound to southbound to the Iron Workers Bridge. Drivers are once again delayed headed that direction, as it always is, usually every afternoon rush. And if you go further east now, between Langley and Abbotsford, both directions are delayed on Highway 1 due to ongoing construction work and overall general volumes in the area. And over in Surrey, if you look at Highway 15 on Pacific Highway, we see that it is also backed up before the Golden Ears Way for the drivers headed southbound and between 88th Avenue. And if you look at the bridges, though, the Portman Bridge, there's just moderate volume there headed across the port to get to Coquitlam from the Portman Bridge. Now, if we see any trouble in the roads, our text line is 236-330-2623. Only do so if you can do so safely. Either you can do so hands off or you're stopped over. And I'll be back again with more updates in 10 minutes.
1: 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We'll get the latest information from the province as the wildfires continue to force more than 20,000 people from their homes in the interior, mostly due to the Bald Range fire. This is close to the Summerland area. The World This Hour is next.
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5: After taking a decade-long break from music, Hilary Duff is back with a new album, which dives into the messy, vulnerable parts of life in her late 30s. She's here to talk about finally feeling ready to open up on this new record and reflect on her early days as a child star.
6: From CBC News, The World This Hour, I'm Stephanie Skanderas in Colombia. Rescue teams and volunteers clear rubble as they search for survivors trapped beneath collapsed buildings. At least 110 people were killed and dozens injured after a powerful earthquake struck western Colombia this morning. The country's interior minister said more than 20 municipalities, including in the northwestern and central regions, have been hit. A New York jury has found a 46-year-old Montreal man guilty of second-degree murder in the death of his 9-year-old daughter. Luciano Fratolin was also convicted of concealing his daughter's body. The girl and her father were nearing the end of a week-long trip in the United States when he reported her missing in July last year. Melina Fratolin's body was found a short time later in a marsh in a rural area of New York. The minister responsible for Canada-U.S. trade is headed back to Washington. Dominic LeBlanc is hoping to reach an agreement with the Trump administration before a new set of U.S. tariffs comes into effect next week. Tom Perry has more from Ottawa.
7: I am announcing the launch of the Commodities Sectoral Support Program,
8: the federal government's latest attempt to offset the impact of U.S. tariffs. Transport Minister Stephen McKinnon unveiling a $100 million fund to cut shipping costs for Canadian steel and make it cheaper to ship between provinces to projects across the country.
7: This is a response to these extremely unfair, unjustified tariffs.
8: U.S. President Donald Trump has imposed tariffs on Canadian steel, aluminum, lumber, and autos, and is set to slap new levies on a host of other Canadian products next week. Dominic LeBlanc, minister responsible for Canada-U.S. relations, is trying to make a deal. Opposition leader Pierre Poilievre getting impatient.
9: Use our leverage at the table to get the win that Mark Carney promised during the last election.
8: So far, there's no deal in sight. Tom Perry, CBC News, Ottawa.
6: A Liberal MP has announced he is stepping down as a member of Parliament. Sean Chen represents the Toronto riding of Scarborough North. He says he suffered a serious car accident a year ago, and his injuries are preventing him from traveling to Ottawa.

0: as frequently as the job requires. Chen will be stepping down at the end of the week. Jury selection is underway in the Tupac Shakur murder case. The rap icon was killed in a drive-by shooting near Las Vegas almost three decades ago. Now a former gang leader is on trial, accused of masterminding Shakur's killing. Steve Futterman is at the courthouse and brings us this report.
1: Nearly 30 years after Tupac Shakur's death, the trial began for the man accused of orchestrating the killing. Dwayne Davis, a former gang leader, is accused of putting together the plot to go after Shakur after Shakur assaulted another gang member. Dozens of potential jurors jammed the courtroom as lawyers began the process of picking those who will decide the case. Some of Shakur's relatives showed up, including his cousin William Lassane. He is reluctant to call this justice being served.
2: We're here 30 years later, so justice is a little bit weakened. I think now I would prefer to call it accountability, that accountability may be served.
1: The prosecution case will center on Dwayne Davis's own words from his 2019 memoir and interviews where he says he supplied the gun that was used. The defense claims those were embellishments and fabrications and says Davis wasn't even in Las Vegas. Steve Futterman, CBC News, Las Vegas.
0: Russia's Supreme Court has barred an anti-war party from taking part in forthcoming parliamentary elections. Yabloko is one of the oldest opposition parties in post-Soviet Russia, and it's the only one openly calling for an end to war in Ukraine. A small pro-Kremlin nationalist party claimed Yabloko was receiving funds from foreign donors through third parties and accused it of being a Western-backed movement seeking to undermine the Russian state. And that is the World This Hour. For news anytime, you can visit our website at cbcnews.ca. For CBC News, I'm Stephanie Skanderas.
3: Thank you, Stephanie. I'm Leanne Young, in for Gloria Makarenko this week. On the coast and all points west are joining forces this week. More than 20,000 people are out of their homes as wildfires rage across British Columbia. BC is in a province-wide state of emergency. Coming up, we will bring you the latest updates and reaction from local leaders. Also, the BC government is attempting to chip away at a deficit of billions of dollars. We'll hear from the finance minister about her plan to address it. But first, let's get some local news from Stephanie Mercier.
4: Hi, Leanne. In the news, there is so much to say on the wildfire front. The province is banning recreational off-road vehicles in many areas. The Penticton RCMP is looking to talk to anyone who saw anything suspicious on Friday as the Bald Range wildfire near Summerland took off. Their evacuees are waiting to hear what's next for them, but officials are asking them at this point to still be patient. There is some good news elsewhere, though. In the Cariboo, residents of about 670 properties affected by the Pear Lake fire are allowed to go home today. The Thompson-Nicola Regional District dropped an evacuation order down to an alert for the communities of South Green Lake, 70 Mile House, and Hutchinson Lake. And there's also other news today. As you mentioned, the province released the public accounts for last year. They show that the deficit wasn't quite as deep as predicted. So we will tell you about all of that and much more coming up at the bottom of the hour.
3: Okay, thank you for that, Stephanie. We usually see and hear Stephanie on the weekend, mm-hmm. So it's very nice to have you here on the weekdays.
4: Nice to be here.
3: Nice to see you, friend. All right, over to another friend at the desk, at the traffic desk, our mm-hmm. Ali Patarga. How's traffic looking right now?
5: Well, it's a busy, busy afternoon, Leanne, especially in Richmond. On Highway 91, the eastbound vehicle incident between three cars east of Westminster Highway is blocking the left lane, so do expect delays. And I can see here from my end, the backup is ever expanding. You will start to join the lineup once you pass Knight Street. And we have a number of mostly unconfirmed crash reports popping up all over the region. It's, I can't list them all right now during this limited time, but I'll highlight one in Burnaby, near Burn Creek Secondary, just after 10th Avenue and Griffiths Drive. There is a crash report just northbound there, and over in Richmond, just past the, going back from the airport, Grand McConaughey Way, there is a crash report as well before the road transitions to Arthur Lang Road. And elsewhere, though, in North Vancouver, it's crawling on Highway 1 going southbound towards the Iron Workers Bridge. If you see any trouble on the roads, I'd love to know. Our text line is 236-330-2623. Only do so if you can send us a message safely, and I'll be back in 10 minutes.
3: Thank you for that, Ali. A busy one on the roads. And the skies, pretty calm out here in Metro.

0: Metro Vancouver, it's mainly sunny today, a high of 22 degrees with a bit of humidity, feeling like 27 degrees. If you're inland, it'll be closer to 29, looking at an overnight low of 13. Tomorrow, similar conditions. On Wednesday, there is a bit of a front rolling through. We may see a risk of showers, just a 30% chance at this point, a high of 23, low of 14. On the island in Victoria, expecting a mainly sunny one through the rest of the day today and tomorrow. If you're closer to shore, it'll feel like about 18 degrees instead. That wind blowing through, a couple of clouds. Wednesday, looking at a high of 23 degrees, 18 near the shore as well. A mix of sun and cloud. Now, more on the wildfire situation across the province. Right now, more than 20,000 people across BC have been evacuated from their homes. Another 11,000 have been placed on evacuation alert, told that they could have to leave in a moment's notice. The bulk of those orders came over the weekend from the fast-moving Bald Range fire that forced 12,000 residents out of Summerland and Peachland in the Okanagan Valley. Most of those who were forced to flee headed south. They found shelter in Penticton. The fire sparked Friday night and prompted an immediate evacuation. Jen Rickey is one of the evacuees, and she shared her experience with CBC.
1: Well, we had received a evacuation alert, but it wasn't an order yet in the early evening. And I was outside, and I was, like, trying to remove flammables so the property wouldn't go up when we were gone, because I was looking at the mountain, and I thought the mountain looked like the fire was going to die down, because when it got to the bottom of the mountain, it sort of dwindled into just, like, a faint orange glow at the bottom. And I said to my neighbor, I said, maybe we're going to be lucky, and this thing is going to just burn itself out. But then out of nowhere, a really strong wind blew up behind me, and it almost blew my hat off. So I grabbed onto my hat, which took my eyes off the mountain for a moment, but I got a really bad feeling with this wind blowing at my back, and I looked up at the mountain, and what I saw was unlike anything I have ever seen in my life in terms of wildfires in the Okanagan. It was like I described it as, it was if the breath of God was breathing on the mountain to make it burn, because the whole mountain lit up bright orange and trees began exploding all over the place, including down the road, just down the road from where I was. And whereas I had been sort of thinking, okay, maybe we can wait this out, I went, no, we're going to have to go. So that's when we hopped into our cars and got out of town.
0: Like the breath of God, so such a stark picture she paints. That Summerland resident, Jen Rickey. Now, the official cause of the Bald Range fire is still unknown. The RCMP is investigating. They're asking the public to not speculate about the cause of the fire. Police say that videos and posts online claiming that an individual with a bear banger caused the fire are not true. They're asking anyone with information about the cause of the fire to contact them. Now, this afternoon, BC Forest Minister Ravi Parmar announced an immediate ban on off-road vehicles on Crown land. He also talked about the tough conditions that crews are facing as the fire grew.
2: That fire, when it started, grew in size and intensity very quickly. And very quickly, our crews had to respond, not just from a fire suppression perspective, but quickly they had to revert their resources towards actually evacuating people. We could have put 1,000 more helicopters, 1,000 more people on the ground, and it wouldn't have made a difference. And in fact, it would have been a dangerous situation. At about 5:30, 6 o'clock, we had 19 helicopters on that fire, and there was nothing we could do to stop the intensity of a rank 5 and 6 fire. And so, again, on the Bald Range fire, we're continuing to mobilize more resources. The announcement yesterday, or the day before, of the Bradley Creek fire being held has allowed us to be able to get more resources that were on the ground there towards Summerland. And the reason I'm here is to be able to announce on behalf of the BC Wildfire Service, under the Wildfire Act, we advise British Columbians today that we are putting a temporary ban in place for recreational off-roading within a number of fire centers, the Kamloops Fire Center, the Southeast Fire Center, as well as parts of the Caribou Fire Center and the Coastal Fire Center. That order is now made available on the BC Wildfire Service app, and in particular for those residents in the Caribou and Coastal Fire Centers, you'll be able to see within a map exactly where this prohibition is in place.

0: place. I think my message is don't be stupid. If you're going out into the back roads, do your part. There are people going in there for agricultural reasons. There are people going in there that are doing their part. But if you're going in there on an ATV, you no longer will be able to because of this order. And if you start a fire, you are reverting resources away from a lightning fire towards a human caused fire. And I can't think of something more stupid right now, given the challenges we're facing.
1: Now that's BC Forest Minister Ravi Parmar announcing a ban on off-road vehicles on Crown land. So that includes motorcycles, ATVs, side-by-side vehicles. However, some local leaders want the province to go even further. Merritt's Mayor Michael Getz has been asking the province for a full backcountry closure. According to the province, a wider ban is under consideration but would be hard to enforce. For his part, the city of Merritt will enact its own bylaw restricting access to backcountry within Merritt's borders. Mayor Getz spoke with CBC's Sarah Penton earlier today. In the meantime, he's taken local action. Here he is talking to Sarah Penton.
2: So the bylaw is bylaw number 2389, and this was brought in by our fire chief, who has the ability to move in this direction without mayor or council. It's part of the bylaw. He felt at this point in time it was time to act. In Merritt right now, we've been on level 3 water restrictions for quite a while. We're about to move to level 4. Our drought level in this area is level 5. We haven't had rain in 47 days, and we were dry even before then. So I think it's a prudent move to keep people out of these trails for their protection and the city's protection. It's very dry here. It's ridiculously dry. And we've had a sustained wind now for almost 8 weeks. We've had a sustained wind for almost 8 weeks. So these are really volatile conditions. And I think the chief moved in the correct direction with this closure of the area.
3: And what does the bylaw actually mean? Like, what are people prohibited from doing?
2: Basically, there's certain spots that they're not allowed to go into. I can read them for you. It probably won't make much sense to your folks, but so in Merritt, so we have a place called the Bench. So there's trails above the bench, which they're not allowed to go into. We have another one called Lookout Road or the Flagpole. They're not allowed to go there. Above Colletville, which is a flat area where people ride their dirt bikes and stuff like that, they're supposed to be keeping out of that. Another area that's very popular called Windy Canyon. They're supposed to be staying out of there. And any trail access above 286 at this point in time. So basically the local trails that most local people are on at this point in time. They're asked to be staying off of those.
3: And this is different than just banning vehicles. This is, you just can't go there, right?
2: Right. We are asking you not to go there. I mean, if you choose to go there and you go there, you're breaking the bylaw, and we would ask you not to do that.
3: Can people be fined? Like, what kind of monitoring will there be of this?
2: So the bylaw, if anybody wants to know what the bylaw is, they can contact the city and the bylaw can let them know what bylaw 2389 is. We're not looking to fine anybody or anything like that. The idea of this is just to keep people out of the forests and the trails until things get better. This is a temporary closure until September 15th. But tomorrow we're looking at 35% chance of showers tomorrow and the next day at 45%. Things could change. We could, the fire chief could lift this anytime before the 15th, but he'll reassess it on the 15th. But until that time, we're asking people to kind of stay out of the forest at this time.
1: Now that was Michael Getz. He's the mayor of Merritt. He's talking about banning access to forested areas and trails along the town's border. He's actually pushing the province to enact a full backcountry closure. The province has said it is considering that, but it would be difficult to enforce. But at this point, the BC Forest Minister has already announced a ban on off-road vehicles on Crown land. So that includes motorcycles, ATVs, and side-by-side vehicles. All right, it is 16 minutes after 4. As we've been reporting, BC is in the province-wide state of emergency. The Bald Range fire has grown to more than 156 square kilometers. That is larger than the size of the city of Vancouver. There are over 100 other wildfires burning in the province, and evacuation orders remain in place for the village of Clinton. That's due to the nearby Pear Lake fire. To help us understand a bit more on how these wildfires are spreading so quickly and in such a large size, I'm joined by Matthew Bourbonnais. He's an assistant professor for UBC Okanagan and co-director for the Center for Wildfire Coexistence. Hi, Professor.
4: Hello.
1: So if you

0: just take us back to this past weekend? I'm sure you've been watching the news. Where things seem to have changed for the province. What stood out to you about how all of this unfolded?
1: Well, I think here in the Okanagan and really across a lot of the southern interior, you know, going into this season, there were expectations that it could be a challenging wildfire season. We were dealing with some pretty serious drought in this area. In fact, it's pretty much record breaking at this point. You know, just as a point of reference, like Lake Okanagan, it's about the lowest that it's ever been since we started kind of measuring it. So that kind of translates into the conditions that are in our forests and across our landscapes in terms of how dry they are. And so, you know, when you have that kind of drought and those kind of conditions across large areas and you get fires, there's potential for them to grow quite aggressively. Obviously, with what happened here this last weekend and in Summerland, you know, we've kind of seen fires grow really rapidly in the Okanagan over the last couple of weeks. We had the Bradley River fire just a few weeks ago in North Okanagan that destroyed, you know, a few hundred homes and resulted in evacuations. And we kind of saw the same situation in Summerland. I think the thing there was, you know, the conditions kind of cleared when that fire started. So you got some solar radiation on that fire and some wind hit it, and it grew quite aggressively in the dry conditions that we have right now.
0: Now, we heard, you know, over the weekend, Summerlin had to evacuate immediately. And I just recall speaking to a number of the evacuees from the Bradley Creek wildfire who also said that they had minutes to leave. Some of them said like 5 minutes before they had to get out of there. It feels like that's uncommon in our province, but how common is that actually based on what you've seen?
1: We've seen conditions like that over like the last few years where we have kind of this explosive growth on wildfires, you know, with really hot, dry conditions and then really windy conditions or, you know, hitting some of these new starts. When you have fuels that are that dry, these fires can grow quite rapidly. Obviously, you know, with evacuations, you want them as early as possible and to give people as much warning as possible. But sometimes, you know, with some of these fires, we're seeing them go from detection to hundreds of hectares in a matter of hours. So I think that speaks to the importance of if you live in one of these wildland urban interface areas and we're coming into fire season, just being ready to be able to evacuate on short notice is really important when we have conditions like this. We saw this in 2023 with the McDougal Creek fire, and obviously we're seeing it again this year.
0: Yeah, that was a historic year, and it feels like it's every year is becoming more historic than the next. You're a former wildland firefighter yourself. What kind of conditions do you think crews are facing out there right now?
1: Well, obviously, you know, we've got smoky and hot conditions across the southern interior right now, and a lot of people are talking about that. And for the crews, that's just even more so being out there on the fire line. Obviously, the province is bringing in a lot of extra resources right now. There's firefighters coming internationally and from other provinces to help spell, you know, BC Wildfire Service firefighters to get them off the line and get some rest, because we still have a fair bit of fire season ahead of us. So, you know, in terms of fire behavior, what we're seeing on the fire around Summerland, you know, with really aggressive fire growth, pretty incredible fire behavior in terms of flame lengths and spotting ahead of the fire, that's incredibly dangerous for crews. So, you know, the more support that we can give them in terms of not contributing to any more fires on the landscape, I think the better we'll be for this season.
0: And do firefighting techniques and tactics change in emergencies like this?
1: When you're seeing growth like you saw in Summerland in that type of fire behavior, you know, a lot of what we do for fire suppression is predicated on initial attacks. So we detect it soon and quickly, and we can get, you know, either crews or air tankers or aircraft on that fire as quickly as possible. When you see a fire like that and that type of fire behavior, it really is not safe to put crews on a lot of that fire. And so you have to kind of switch your tactics a little bit more to be more what we call indirect attack, where, you know, you're using aircraft to try to contain it as best as you can. You're using crews to kind of action hot spots where it's safe for them to get into. And really you're just managing the fire to try to keep it in an area where you're going to limit its impact. But ultimately, you know, we're hoping for a change in the weather, and we're hoping for a change in conditions that

0: kind of, you know, decreases that fire behavior and lets crews be more effective, and as well as aircraft, so we can get a better handle on it.
1: And do you think at this point, is there any point in throwing, you know, more resources at it? Because we've heard from the fire, from the forest minister say that, you know, we could have put unlimited crews on that. We would not have been able to get a handle of it. What do you make of that type of assessment?
0: I mean, it's true. Like, that's, I think the thing that we're seeing more across BC and really across Canada in the last few years, and this isn't just in Canada, it's internationally, is that we're seeing fires that just like exceed the potential for fire suppression to be effective really, really quickly. It doesn't matter what you have for air tankers or aircraft. When a fire kind of builds that kind of energy, there's not a lot that's going to stop it unless it's topography, it runs out of fuel, or the weather changes. And so, you know, I think at this point, you know, we are still very dependent on suppression, and, you know, BC Wildfire Service is a world-class organization. They're doing, you know, good work in challenging conditions. And so we need to support that. At the same time, you know, starting to think a little bit more proactively around how we mitigate aggressively around our communities and how we change the conditions that these fires are burning under. You know, the fire in Summerlin had a lot of fuel for it to build that kind of energy before it kind of hit the community. So, you know, another lesson learned, unfortunately. And
1: I think we may have cut out a little bit there at the end of what you were saying, but what can we do to move forward, as we move forward, to try and avoid extreme fire conditions like what we've just seen over this past couple of weeks?
0: You know, we talk a lot about climate change. Climate change is a broader kind of societal issue, and it's kind of like the amplifier for what we're seeing for wildfire seasons. I think the thing with wildfire that's important to remember is that, you know, the fuels in the forests that are out there around our communities are things that we actively manage. You know, the forest industry in this province harvests hundreds of thousands of hectares a year. And we have a lot of tools then that are available to us to kind of get more aggressive around fuel mitigation, you know, mechanical thinning, using the forest industry to kind of help protect our communities, and also empowering communities, you know, to use prescribed fire, Indigenous communities to use cultural fire, and kind of employing the tools that we have that we know are effective to do this. We've never really put the same emphasis into that kind of proactive work as we put into suppression. And I think, you know, moving forward, that's really one of the ways that we can actually start bending the curve on these fire seasons.
1: And so what are you going to be watching for over the next couple of days and weeks?
0: We're really hoping for some rain. Mm-hmm. It doesn't look like there's any of that in the forecast. So really, you know, with what's coming, it's really watching the wind. It's watching to see if we're going to get any more, you know, storms kind of coming through the interior that can cause more fires that are going to, you know, deplete resources a little bit more. And just really being cognizant of, like, you know, if you're out in the forest, we really can't afford any more fires. And so, you know, really being careful and being ready to go in case there is a fire around your community.
1: A great reminder for all of us. Thank you for that, Matthew.
0: Yeah, thanks for your time.
1: Matthew Bourbonnais is an assistant professor for UBC Okanagan and co-director for the Center for Wildfire Coexistence. All right, we are 4 minutes to the bottom of the hour. Ali Pataga, how is traffic looking?
2: Well, not that great, especially in Richmond. On the Highway 91 east-west connector, eastbound to the Alex Fraser, crews are still dealing with that three-vehicle crash that's blocking the left lane. Emergency crews are dealing with it on site, and it's affecting both directions approaching the site of the crash. From eastbound, the volumes are now backed up past the ramp from Knight Street. And right now, if you're joining the line from there, it's estimated you'll be crawling with the volume for at least 20 minutes before you see some relief in traffic once you pass the crash site. And from northbound or westbound from Delta, it's also backed up on the Alex Fraser Bridge itself. And staying in Richmond, southbound on Highway 99, headed towards the Massey Tunnel, traffic is still recovering. Earlier, crews had cleared a stalled semi-truck that resulted in major delays, but as usual, this route usually typically sees a lot of busyness and it's very slow to recover. And in Burnaby, there's also a reported incident on Griffith's Way before Burn Creek.
1: Okay, thank you for that, Ali. Now, BC ended the line last fiscal year with a smaller deficit than expected. The province's public accounts, released today by Finance Minister Brenda Bailey, shows a $7.7 billion deficit for 2025.

0: into 2026. That is $3.2 billion less than the $10.9 billion that was forecasted a year ago. Here's Bailey giving a fiscal update this morning.
1: Let's now go into the details of public accounts for the fiscal year 2025-2026. Slide one. Economic activity in British Columbia advanced in 2025 after modest growth in 2024, despite facing notable headwinds. Overall, BC's real GDP rose by 2% in 2025, up from 1.2% in 2024, and higher than the national average of 1.6%. BC was one of only two provinces that saw an increase in the rate of GDP growth from 2024 to 2025. Last year, home building activity in the province continued at a steady pace, and lower interest rates and easing inflation supported household spending. Meanwhile, high uncertainty around the impacts of U.S. tariffs and significantly lower population growth tempered economic activity in BC and across many provinces. BC's unemployment rate remained moderate at 6.2% for 2025 and was lower than the national rate of 6.8%. The province ended fiscal year 2025-26 with an annual operating deficit of $7.7 billion, which is less than the budgeted number of $10.9 billion. We continued to invest over $11 billion in the capital infrastructure needed to deliver future services. Our debt-to-GDP ratio ended the fiscal year at 26.3. In sum, revenues are going up, expenses are coming down somewhat, and our deficit is lower than projected. Our debt-to-GDP is 26.3% and is the second lowest in Canada.
0: That was Brenda Bailey, BC's finance minister, on the deficit. All right, in the next half hour on the coast and All Points West, talk about finding friends in unlikely circumstances, how a 90-year-old woman made good travel buddies with two Kelowna-area men after being stuck in Calgary due to the wildfires. You are listening to CBC Radio 1, 88.1 FM in Vancouver, 90.5 FM in Victoria. 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
2: This is CBC News from Vancouver. Good afternoon. I'm Stephanie Mercier. The province has announced a ban on recreational off-road vehicles on Crown land across much of BC. As Tara Copeland reports, it's in an effort to reduce human-caused fires.
3: The ban applies to the Kamloops, Coastal, and Southeast Fire Centers, along with parts of the Caribou Fire Center. Ravi Parmar is BC's Minister of Forests.
4: This is not an order under the provincial state of emergency. This is a power that has already been made available to me and my team under the Wildfire Act.
3: Off-road vehicles include all-terrain vehicles, motorcycles, and utility task vehicles. Anyone found in violation of the ban could face hefty fines. The province is also urging people to stay out of the backcountry. Today, the City of Merritt also asked people to stay out of forested areas along the municipality. Mayor Mike Getz says the region is extremely dry with high fire risk.
5: Please stay out of the bush. It makes it safer for everyone in the community, and it makes it safer for yourself as well.
3: The provincial ban does not apply to private land or national parks. Tara Copeland, CBC News, Kamloops.
2: Newly released numbers show BC's deficit isn't as deep as expected. The finance minister released last year's public accounts today. But as Katie DeRosa reports, critics say that improvement is only because of a one-time windfall.
1: A year of heightened global economic turmoil.
6: Finance Minister Brenda Bailey describes the backdrop for the 2025-2026 fiscal year. Despite this, BC's books are rosier than expected, with a $7.7 billion deficit, lower than the projected $10.9 billion. That's because the province took in $2.6 billion in revenue related to a class action lawsuit settlement with tobacco companies. Carson Binda, who heads the Canadian Taxpayers Federation BC branch, says the government cannot rely on a windfall to rescue it from the $13 billion deficit forecast for the current fiscal year.
7: The windfall isn't a fiscal plan. The underlying issues with our province's finances are still there.
6: BC Conservative finance critic Peter Milibar says the savings also come at the expense of delayed

0: apples coming off the trees right now and a lot of food sources around. And this is a large green belt here.
1: Lana Cianello, a research scientist, says an attack like this is rare.
2: Some bears make an association between food and people. And that's when they get more bold and more bold and more bold. And those are very, very dangerous situations.
1: She says it's important to make sure any attractants are secure in bear-resistant garbage cans. Officials are asking the public to stay away from the area as the search continues. Beneath Braich, CBC News, Maple Ridge.
3: Meanwhile, in Pemberton, a man is recovering after an attack by a grizzly bear. It happened last night in the backcountry. Conservation officers say the attack was defensive in nature and due to a close-range surprise encounter. They say the man managed to rescue himself and seek help. And a marine mammal rescue group on Vancouver Island says it has been a busy summer for whale rescues. Claire Palmer reports.
4: For the third time in just under 2 weeks, Paul Cottrell's team got the call to help a whale in need. This time, it was a humpback calf, wrapped up in over 100 meters of rope. His team spent 7 hours freeing the calf, just the most recent mission in a busy summer.
5: Every animal is extremely important, so saving that calf was amazing and just felt so good for the team to get out and be able to help that animal.
4: Jackie Hildering is with the Marine Education and Research Society. She says there's more whales in BC waters, which means more entanglements. And while disentanglements make good headlines, she says prevention is more important as humpbacks make a comeback.
6: We know how important the prevention and education is. And very often it's about, look, this whale got saved. It's like, are they going to survive?
4: Hildering is encouraging boaters to take the Whale Safe Boating course as a preventative measure. And if you see an animal towing gear in the water, report the sighting to DFO's 1-800 number. Claire Palmer, CBC News, Nanaimo.
3: And that is the CBC News from Vancouver.
7: Thank you so much for that, Stephanie. I'm Leanne Young. This is On the Coast. All week On the Coast and All Points West are joining forces every afternoon. We are tracking the latest with the provincial state of emergency as thousands of people remain out of their homes due to ongoing wildfires. But there is some good news coming up. A Saskatoon woman who nearly had her 90th birthday plans foiled when her flight to Kelowna was rerouted due to smoke. That was until some new friends she met on the plane agreed to drive her. We'll hear that story in a moment. But first, let's go to Allie with a look at the traffic.
8: Well, drivers going eastbound on Highway 91 in Richmond are not having a good time at the moment. There was a three-vehicle collision that happened just east of Westminster Highway that's blocking the left lane, and that's causing major delays for those looking to get to the Alex Fraser Bridge. And it's also causing delays as well for those going northbound on the 91 from Delta on the bridge itself. And the journey eastward from Highway 1 is ramping up as we get to the peak of the afternoon rush hour right now. North Vancouver is seeing the brunt of the volumes at the moment as drivers make their way to the Iron Workers Bridge. And over further east of that, over the Fraser River between Langley and Abbotsford, both directions are seeing moderate to heavy volumes. There's construction work on the way there as well. And other points of congestion is southbound on Highway 99 from Richmond towards the Massey Tunnel. Earlier, there had been a stalled semi-truck that did the number on this direction about an hour ago or so, but it looks like traffic is still recovering, albeit very, very slowly. If you see anything on the roads, once again, our text line is 236-330-2623. 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We'd love to know more tips about your drive on the road.
7: All right. Thank you for that, Allie. All right. Weather, we are looking at a mainly sunny one here in Metro Vancouver. It's a high of 22. Blue skies out there, feeling like 27 with the humidity. If you're inland, it'll be 29 degrees. Overnight low in the low teens, a 13 degree. Similar conditions tomorrow on Wednesday, looking at a risk of showers, a 30% chance, a high of 23, a low of 14 in Victoria. Also looking at sun for the next couple of days, a high of 22, closer to about 25, 26 on the humidex. If you're on shore where the winds are going, it's going to feel like 18 degrees, quite a bit cooler. A couple of clouds by Wednesday, a high of 23 degrees, also 18 near the shore with a mix of sun and cloud. Well, we know that wildfires have, of course, had a devastating impact on people's lives in the Okanagan, but we thought we would share a good news story that took place over the weekend. Patricia Robinson was on her way to Kelowna from Saskatoon when her flight was rerouted back to Calgary due to wildfire smoke. On that flight, she made good friends with two men half her age who agreed

0: to take Patricia to Kelowna in time for her birthday, and not just any birthday. Patricia Robinson turns 90 on Saturday, and she joins us now on the line. Good afternoon, Patricia.
1: Good afternoon to you.
0: Thank you so much for being here and joining us. So can you start by telling us what happened on this flight of yours?
1: Well, it was a very ordinary flight. We boarded the flight. We were airborne. My seatmate, Quinn, introduced himself to me, and we just chatted all the way. We just clicked, chatted all the way, and we turned around and all the way back to Calgary again. And when they made the announcement that we couldn't land in Kelowna and that we could look at other flights, but turned out they were all canceled. So Tanner, the gentleman in the seat behind us, had heard Quinn make reference to perhaps renting a vehicle and driving, and he was in for it. And then they asked me, would I be interested in joining them? So we'd had such a good conversation. I felt very comfortable with them, so I agreed to join them.
0: So when they invited you to join them, did you second guess it at all?
1: No. Strangely enough, I felt totally, totally comfortable with them both. I had no qualms whatsoever.
0: And so tell me about the car ride. This was a 7-hour road trip. How did that all go?
1: Excellent. You couldn't have, it probably was better than maybe a family road trip even.
0: What did you talk about? 7 hours is a long time to spend on the road with people.
1: Well, we just chatted about this and that, and we listened to the radio. We listened to some comedians that were entertaining, and so we had some good laughs along the way. We stopped a couple of times just for some air and to stretch our legs, and we carried on pretty good. So it was all good.
0: Now, so Quinn Sedmak and Tanner Selwich, the two of them, you found out something unique about one of them as well while you were on this trip.
1: Yes, it was Tanner. In conversation, he said something about his birthday coming up, and I said, when? And he said, Saturday. I said, well, that's my birthday too, so he's going to be 45, half my age, and there we go. So that was another connection we had.
0: Wow, wonderful. And so did you tell your family that you were about to hop in the car with these two young men for the next 7 hours?
1: No, I didn't even think about it till I got here and thought, gee, I wonder, you know, if they are concerned or worried about me. Or I felt so comfortable, I didn't even think about, I just told them we were driving. But, and it sounded like they, how could I put it? Maybe trusted my judgment that I wouldn't have got it into the vehicle with anybody that was sketchy or that made me nervous. So, yeah, but they said they had a few laughs over the what might be happening. But then they'd say, well, we're pretty sure Grandma will be okay.
0: So, Grandma, this sounds like something that, have you done anything like this before? Are you a bit of a rogue one?
1: I don't think so. No, this is, and we just can't believe what's taken off from what my daughter-in-law posted as a simple thank you to Quinn and Tanner. It has just been, the responses have been absolutely amazing. There's no other word for it.
0: Tell me about the response. What have you heard?
1: Well, we've heard many, many things, mostly praising the men for being so kind and bringing me, and a lot of birthday wishes and a lot of what a wonderful story in these sad times of the fires and everything else that's going on in the world. So they've all been pretty positive.
0: And have you talked to them since you landed and all of this big hoopla has happened?
1: I did talk to Quinn, and my daughter-in-law's been communicating with Tanner. And I intend to catch up with him, too. But it's just been a bit of a whirlwind, yes.
0: And what are they making of all of this?
1: Well, I'm not quite sure. They've posted thanks, and they were pretty, like me, I think they're totally amazed at how this has come about and the interest that people have. So it's, and I hope they're okay with it. I did before we had a picture. We took a selfie outside Kamloops when we had stopped for a break and decided we should have a selfie. And so I did talk to Quinn and ask if, you know, if it was okay to use it. And they were both, and he and Tanner both were in favor.

0: reviews again. They said not a problem at all. So that was good.
1: Next thing you know, they're going to ask you to do a TikTok video.
0: I doubt it. This whole thing has been pretty crazy at my age, I'll tell you. But kind of fun, too, and heartwarming that the people have responded the way they have.
1: Absolutely. Do you feel like it shows you anything about humanity in times of challenging circumstances like the wildfires?
0: Well, I think it kind of restores your faith, wouldn't you say, in humanity, that there are still good people out there. And I think out of all the, I can't even remember the number of comments we've had back, but I think there were only two that were negative. It was just amazing.
1: Oh, that's wonderful. Was it about splitting the gas? Did you offer?
0: No, we didn't have, that was the deal to begin with. We split everything three ways. So we did that when we got here, gassed up the vehicle, settled our debt, and I gave them both a hug and thanks, good night, and away we went. One of my sons came and picked me up. So, yeah, it was a good ending to a kind of remarkable day.
1: That is so lovely. And I guess I know you're going to keep in touch with them. Did you guys have any plans made for when you might meet up again?
0: Well, no, we haven't, but I usually have an annual visit here, so that might become that they'll get included somehow, too, or maybe keep in touch with them just, you know, via the computers or the Facebook or whatever. So whatever works.
1: Yes, but maybe yeah, they'll get an invite to your 91st birthday.
0: Well, that could be.
1: And you can share Tanner's 46 at the same time.
0: Well, there you go. That would be another reason for the trip, eh?
1: Yes. Well, thank you so much for taking the time to chat with us, Patricia. You have a wonderful birthday this weekend.
0: Well, thank you so much. And thank you for your interest. It's been quite overwhelming, but kind of happy to share that there are still good people here in the world.
1: It's wonderful. Thank you for sharing your light. So we so appreciate it. That's Patricia Robinson. She's celebrating her 90th birthday on Saturday. She's going to do that with family and friends in Kelowna. It is 15 minutes to 5. Let's check in with Ali Batarge on the weather. That was lovely, wasn't it?
2: That was lovely.
1: Yes, just she's a gem.
2: The makings of a great road trip movie.
1: Yes.
2: The chemistry between them and just the friendship budding.
1: I want to know which comedians they were laughing to together.
2: In terms of the roads, though, we're still waiting for word for any progress from that earlier three-vehicle collision that happened on Highway 91 in Richmond, just east of Westminster Highway. So in Richmond right now, if you're going on the east-west connector on the way to the Alex Fraser, right now it's estimated the time you'll be crawling with the volume is going to be around 20 minutes. So do allow for time if you are forced to head that direction. And staying in Richmond close by the volume, Knight Street northbound towards the bridge is also seeing heavy lineups as well. And on Highway 1 from North Vancouver is slow as well on the way to the Iron Workers and past the Iron Bridge from Vancouver to Burnaby. It's seeing heavy to moderate volumes now up until you get to the Burnaby Lake stretch and then past the Portman and then going further from Langley to Abbotsford. Both directions are quite slowed on Highway 1 due to ongoing construction work. And in Delta, on Highway 91 in 99 in Richmond going southbound to the Massey Tunnel is also seeing heavy volumes, but it is recovering from that earlier stalled semi-truck from a couple of hours ago. And I'll be back again with more updates in 10 minutes.
1: Thank you so much, Ali. Well, many of the thousands of people who are out of their homes due to the wildfire around Summerland have pets and animals with them. And given that they had to flee on such little notice, many don't have all the supplies they need. Lindsay Denton has been trying to help with that. She's the owner of the Penticton Pet Resort, and she's been coordinating donations of supplies, even housing some dogs at her facility. Here's some of her conversation with CBC's Dana Kelly.
3: People have, some of them don't even have leashes. They just have their dogs in their cars, or they've got ropes, anything they can use to secure their dogs. Alert is another organization. They are at the Trade and Convention Center, and they do have some supplies there. But yeah, we're basically assisting with that, just handing out anything people didn't have time to grab or didn't even think of in the moment. Cat litter scoops, and you don't really think of taking that with you when you're, fleeing with minutes to grab everything. So we're just trying to get the supplies to people that need these things right now and make sure that, they've got everything they need. And in parking lots, yeah, exactly. Walmart, the college, the school parking lots, like I mentioned, and mostly the Trade and Convention Center seems to be kind of the big hub where most people seem to know to go, but not everybody's there.

0: And how, what would you say are like the numbers of people that you're dealing with? Is it like hundreds, dozens? Like, I'm kind of curious of like what the extent is.
1: I probably fielded hundreds of phone calls and text messages. And we took in, well, when the fire first started Friday night, I was taking dogs in at 10 o'clock at night. People just knowing that they had to get out and they didn't want to worry about their dogs. And, you know, just helping with that, just one less thing to worry about, their family members or, you know, their biggest concern. So we're trying to take that off their plate. I think we probably took in between 30 and 40 dogs at our facility alone.
2: That was Lindsay Denton. She's the owner of the Penticton Pet Resort. She was speaking to CBC's Dana Kelly about supporting people who are out of their homes and have their pets with them. We are getting ready. We are getting ready to dine with our food and wine columnist, Shiva Reddy. Today, hello, Shiva. We are going behind the bar, aren't we, to take a closer look at how the best ice is made in Vancouver.
3: We sure are. Also, can I say, it is such a privilege to be sitting at a table with you. Normally, I get to serve you wine.
2: I know. I'm so happy that you're here, finally. We always talk to each other over menus and the clanging of restaurants, but look at us over the microphone.
3: Look at
2: so
3: us.
2: So nice to have you, Shiva.
3: Thank you.
2: And you've brought things.
3: I did.
2: Okay.
3: You know what? We're talking about cocktails, so I brought you some of this Esquimalt vermouth because it's delicious.
2: Okay. I can't wait to try that maybe after the show. So we're talking about ice today.
3: We sure are.
2: Okay, ice keeps a beverage cold, but what is it? What is the role of ice in cocktails? Is it critical?
3: Oh my, sure is. Now, it's always been a luxury, and it still is. The evolution of ice, you know, it goes back 2,000 years, and it's been keeping beverages cool from the outside. But around the 1830s, that's when you started to see ice entering the actual glass of your cocktails. Ice had to be imported. You'd essentially have these big slabs of ice on the bar, and these bartenders would just chisel away, hammering away, creating the perfect ice cube. Now, enter the young Jason Brown, a bartender who around 2008 was inspired by the movement in New York, where you got to see the style of ice carving once again. Mm. Now, before we talk about Jason, I had a conversation with one of my favorite bartenders, Andrew Kong. He is the Amaro Wiz. He's really a science guy when it comes to cocktail production. And he was telling me about how Jason Brown's Kodama has really changed the scene with ice. Have a listen.
4: A lot of people, they go to bars, notice these kinds of things. I think I find it's the most common thing that people notice, that the ice itself is high quality, whether you're stamping it or not. If you were to produce this kind of ice and try to produce as few flaws in ice as possible, it takes an enormous amount of time and effort to do so. You know, people come to me with questions all the time with how do I get my ice more clear, whether it's boiling water, remineralizing their water, or slow freezing, or whether it's directional freezing. All those things are great, but at the end of the day, like, there's specialized machinery that Kodama uses that produces this stuff, and you really can't do the same level that they do.
3: No, I can't, because I try at home all the time. We have a little ice program there, and we just can never attain that clear look.
2: Right, and that's the thing, hey, right? So Kodama Ice Co., tell us about who's behind it. What's his expertise? How does he do this?
3: Yes, so Jason Brown. Now, he's originally from the UK, and he was a bartender there. He migrated to Vancouver in the early 2000s and got to work at some of the most amazing programs like Bao Bay and Calabash. He had the conundrum that every industry veteran has around their 30s or 40s, where it's like, my body hurts. I love this so much, but my body hurts. And I really want to be a part of this. So for him, instead of opening up a bar like he wanted to, having a big slab of ice on the bar table, he decided that there's a gap in the market. I really want to be able to showcase ice. How can I help people do this? Now, he essentially started off with a commissionary and two Kleinbell block ice machines, a van saw, and then an electric chainsaw. It was hard, but he, you know, he's come a long way.
2: So why does he love ice so much, though? I'm curious.
3: Yes. Yeah, so he wants to credit his background. He's half Japanese, and he wants to showcase that there is perfection, and spending time on something that you're passionate about and making it better and better can really go a long way. Now, what is the perfect ice cube? It is essentially starting off with

0: looking at an ice cube that is perfectly symmetrical. All of the edges and the corners are sharp. It's clean. When you lift it up, you can see perfectly through it as well. Mm. And it almost disappears in the glass as well as soon as the beverages are poured onto it. Now, he was telling me that he makes thousands of cubes of a week. And he inspects every single one with his team. And how does this happen? Essentially, you have a tank of water. There's a pump that circulates in the tank, allowing for no air bubbles. And then the freezing begins from the bottom and just goes up into one direction. Now, have a listen to him walking me through some of this process.
1: We're very lucky that in Vancouver we have a really good water source. So the only thing we really do, we do filter it. It goes through a 3-stage filter. So it's, basically an industrial filter, but we also have a UV filter as well. So the UV filter, it will kill off any bacteria that is contained in the water. But other than that, we're just mainly taking out chlorine and chemicals and fine particulate matter that may have passed through. It takes about 3 days for us to freeze a 300-pound block of ice. Then we have to hoist it out with an engine hoist and a winch, and then we cut it down into smaller and smaller sizes with different saws. It's quite a big process.
0: And with all of that in mind, there are other factors as well. How do you transport the ice to your customers? The idea of just temperature, everything's working against you. And even if it's left out too long, what if all of the ice congeals as well? So I've had the pleasure of being able to work with this ice at different restaurants across the city. And that is always a thing where we, as restaurateurs or bartenders, don't have the time to be able to make that ourselves or the capacity. So as a result, that's why you turn to Kodama.
2: Okay, this is why my cocktail is $20 a drink. Okay, I understand this now. So how does the shape of ice impact a cocktail? And you're the person that would know why this is.
0: Well, you know what? I had to find out from the person that would know. I went back to Andrew Kong, and now have a listen to him talking about how surface area is the way.
3: So the more surface area your ice has, usually the faster it will melt and also therefore dilute your drink. That will also make your drink colder because of that. So a king cube has more surface area than a sphere. So spheres typically melt a little bit slower than king cubes. Now that depends on a couple different factors, like how the quality of the ice is produced, whether it has imperfections and all that kind of things. But then you look at a sphere, and the sphere has less mass to it as well in certain areas. So that sphere will melt a little bit faster. But generally, you're not as worried about that sort of process happening in a highball as you would in an old-fashioned, let's say.
0: And this really made me think about it. And yes, the reason why you're paying $20 a cocktail, one ice cube can be a dollar alone. Right. And now think about the amount of cocktails you're making as well.
2: Right, right. Okay, so for those of us who are interested in a very thoughtfully made cocktail where the ice is a key role in the whole experience, where can they go? What should they order? What are your suggestions?
0: I love. So there is June on Cambie. I love their ice program. They even have the exciting Scotsman Pearl 3000, I believe. It is a very specific ice machine that makes pearls that are compact. They're dense, and so as a result, they don't melt as fast.
2: Ah.
0: So they do have this ice machine, but they also make their own ice too. Now, these guys have a sunflower punch. Now, this is my favorite. It is essentially a highball. It has a beautiful rectangular ice cube. It has Fino Sherry, Pernod, you have Tarragon Citrus, and then clarified with milk as well. And then they inject a little carbonation in there too. Now, naturally, since we were speaking to Andrew Kong of Bar Supernova, which is sort of kind of open, they have a bar coming, but they're on the rooftop of the Kiefer Hotel. And so there, they are making what they call stems. Now, this is made with all of the stems that are collected from mint, Thai basil, and cilantro. These guys are interesting because they have a zero waste policy. So it's not like they're actually using that entire product. They're actually attaining all of the items from their neighbors. So all of these are coming from Didi Mao across the street.
2: Okay.
0: So
2: they got lots of cilantro.
0: They do. They're essentially redistilling all of that into a herbaceous, refreshing highball. And then they're using the Kodama spear itself.
2: Wow.
0: I'm
2: very
0: thirsty.
2: Okay. I am thirsty. And you've got a little of this dry vermouth for me to try.
0: Make a martini. Have it on its own.
2: With my mediocre ice at home.
0: Or we can get some Kodama.
2: Yes, that would be nice. My goodness. Okay.

thank you so much for that. Always fascinating to talk to you. Thank you for that, Shiva. Shiva Reddy is our guide in the world of food and wine. She joins us every other Monday around this time. Shiva is a sommelier and host of Not Your Butter Chicken, which is streaming on CBC Gem. You can follow her adventures on Instagram at It's Reddy91.